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His vision still inspires, his legacy still speaks, and as Dr. P always said, and it don't stop. 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

0: 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His vision still inspires, his legacy still speaks, and as Dr. P always said, and it don't stop.
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Yeah. FABOLOUS. There's a storm, Jimmy.

What up, everybody? It's me, your man, Will Downing, a.k.a. the Prince of Sophisticated Soul, and you're listening to Illinois Soul, the station with the best music and the best call letters ever. 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

What up, everybody? It's me, your man, Will Downing, a.k.a. the Prince of Sophisticated Soul, and you're listening to Illinois Soul, the station with the best music and the best call letters ever. 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
1: Good morning. President Trump repeatedly hectored the last Federal Reserve chair to lower interest rates. He picked a new chair who raised them. What does the Fed's Kevin Warsh see in the data? It's Morning Edition from NPR News. Chinese President Xi Jinping is coming to Washington next week for a state visit. I'm Michelle Martin.
2: And I'm A. Martinez. There are competing ideas inside the Trump administration over what the goals of the meeting should be. Also, Republican political ads are increasingly using anti-Muslim hate speech, relying on lies and distortions about Islam. And Sarah Bareilles on the good grief behind her first album in years. It's Thursday, September 17th. Kyle Chandler, Coach Taylor, now Green Lantern, turned 61 years old today. News is next.
3: Live from NPR News in Washington, I'm Corva Coleman. The price of fuel continues to soar. According to the motoring club AAA, just overnight, the average national price of diesel leapt nearly 9 cents a gallon. It's at $6.40. The conflict in Iran is forcing up prices, but there is a second issue. NPR's Aya Batraoui says Saudi Arabia's oil exports have been slashed because it's facing a renewed war with Houthi rebels in neighboring Yemen.
4: Data from OPEC shows that Saudi Arabia's oil output fell to around 6.2 million barrels a day last month. Now compare that to 11 million barrels a day before the U.S. war with Iran. And the Saudis are now facing these two chokeholds, one in the Strait of Hormuz, and since

0: process and sending the measure to President Trump. NPR's Sam Greenglass reports.
1: Republican Congressman Michael McCaul says the sanctions will target the officials, companies, and banks helping fund Russia's war in Ukraine.
2: When we look back at this moment in time, I want to be able to say that we used all the tools available to end this war.
1: The package will allow President Trump to impose tariffs on countries buying oil and natural gas from Russia, a sticking point for many Democrats like Congressman Don Beyer.
3: The bill is a loophole that would allow him to define basically any country as a facilitator of evading Russian sanctions. He could then hit them with tariffs of up to 100% with no guardrails or oversight and no expiration.
1: The legislation is named for the late Senator Lindsey Graham, who negotiated Trump's support for the sanctions. Sam Greenglass, NPR News, Washington.
0: An ICE officer charged with shooting an immigrant and then lying about it is in custody. NPR's Vanessa Romo reports.
4: ICE officer Christian Castro, who's now on suspension, is being held at the Hennepin County Jail as of Wednesday afternoon. His lawyer, Rolando Cantu, says Castro looks forward to clearing his name.
5: We just wanted to stress, you know, we're anxious, we're ready to fight this case in court, so we're looking forward to it.
4: Castro is accused of shooting at Julio Sosa Celis through the door of his home in January during Operation Metro Surge. When Castro filed a report about the incident, he falsely claimed Sosa Celis attacked him with a broom. Body cam video later showed that was a lie. Castro was held in a Texas jail for 3 months as Minnesota officials made unsuccessful attempts to extradite him.
0: NPR's Vanessa Romo. This is NPR.
6: From Illinois Public Media News, I'm Emily Hayes. Today is Thursday, September 17th, and the time is 6:04. The temperature is 74 degrees here in Urbana at our studio. The Cook County State's Attorney is firing back after Governor J.B. Pritzker criticized prosecutors for not going after rogue immigration enforcement agents. Pritzker says he is frustrated prosecutors and local police have not charged agents who used violent tactics in last year's Operation Midway Blitz. But State's Attorney Eileen O'Neill Burks told WBEZ federal law greatly limits her office's ability to investigate agents.
7: The governor is well aware that he's a lawyer. The state's attorney's office does not have the ability. But who does have the ability is the Illinois State Police, who answers to the governor. So if he is displeased with the pace of the investigation, I think that's within his own house to address that.
6: Burke says so far, no one has presented her office with a case to prosecute an ICE agent. The Mohammed Seymour Education Association is planning to vote today on whether to authorize a strike. The teachers' union said on Facebook Wednesday it does not currently have plans to strike, but the vote allows it to if needed. The union said it has given a counter to the district's final offer and is waiting for a response. The Mohammed Seymour School District warned Tuesday that schools could be forced to close if the union representing teachers and staff goes on strike. The school board says if the union votes to strike, Mohammed Seymour schools would be closed to students and extracurriculars would also be canceled. The union has said the district has lost many excellent teachers to other school districts because the pay here is not enough, according to them. More details on the state of contract negotiations can be found on the district's website and the Mohammed Seymour Education Association's Facebook page. A new museum dedicated to voting rights in the small central Illinois town of El Paso is partnering with Illinois State University to confirm exactly where the first African American to cast a ballot in Illinois is buried. El Paso Civil War veteran and barber David Strother became the first black man to cast a ballot in Illinois in 1870. The 15th Amendment recognizing his right to vote had just been adopted. ISU anthropology professor Logan Miller has been helping the Project 15 Museum search for the exact location of Strother's grave in an El Paso cemetery. A headstone for Strother was erected in 1954, 50 years after his death, at the site where his grave was believed to be. Miller says he's using a ground-penetrating radar device to search for the grave's exact location without digging.
8: That's the radar, and it sends out radar waves. And then how quickly or slowly they kind of bounce back and come back to the sensor there tells this all about kind of what's going on under the ground.
6: Miller says early results show possible grave sites, but no evidence of any of the original headstones for the Strother family that might also be buried below. Your forecast for today is partly cloudy with a slight chance of a thunderstorm and a high of 92 degrees.

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1: from NPR News, Ami Martinez in Los Angeles, California.
2: And I'm Michelle Martin in Washington, D.C. Good morning. Interest rates are higher this morning after the Federal Reserve raised them for the first time in 3 years.
1: The vote on Wednesday was unanimous, and now the Fed's benchmark short-term interest rate is a quarter of a percentage point higher, which is exactly the opposite of what President Trump wanted when he chose a new Fed chair.
2: And NPR's Elena Selyuk is here to walk us through the latest. Good morning.
3: Hello, hello.
2: Okay, so we know what happened. Let's talk about why and what it means that the Fed has raised the interest rate.
3: Well, it means the Federal Reserve is making the move to cool down inflation. I'll tell you my corny metaphor for this. You know how in a fire there's like a red box that says in case of emergency, break glass?
2: Yep.
3: Well, if you think of inflation as a fire, the rate hike is like the Fed saying emergency and breaking that glass to grab the extinguisher. But the Fed is also hoping they don't have to like blast away for a long time, which is to say the Fed's rate setting committee signaled one more rate hike this year, and that's it.
2: Not quite a dad joke, but we'll take it. So,
3: Doing my best.
2: Let's get to the political drama here. Trump pressured the previous Fed chair, Jerome Powell, to lower interest rates. He even threatened to fire Powell over this. Not clear that he could, but he threatened it. So Powell's term as chair ended. Trump picked a replacement, Kevin Warsh, and now, pretty soon after Warsh took over, the Fed raised rates. So where does this leave the Fed chair now?
3: Yeah, last night, Trump again on social media pressed the Fed for lower rates. This dynamic came up a lot in Warsh's press conference yesterday. Like Powell, Warsh refused to engage. He kept saying the Fed is independent, the Fed should stay in its lane, and he has nothing to say about the president.
2: Say more about the argument for raising rates.
3: So fundamentally, the Fed has a certain credibility maintained, and the data is the data, which is what Warsh essentially said. The inflation trends are simply not improving.
4: The plain fact is that inflation is too high and has been for too long.
3: Inflation has been above the Fed's goal for 5 years. And Warsh made the case that this is a strong economy to absorb this rate hike. People are employed. They're still shopping. Actually, just yesterday, we got the latest data on retail sales that showed people spending more across the board, including on fun things like hobby supplies and sporting goods. The Fed has to walk a narrow line, putting the brakes on the economy without tipping it into a recession. And that's part of why this rate hike is not huge, only a quarter of a percent.
2: And also, you were reminding us that actually it wasn't just Warsh, it was all 12 members of the Fed Rate Setting Committee voting unanimously. Okay, so for people who aren't economists, how does a rate hike by the Fed work to fix inflation?
3: Raising interest rates makes it more expensive to borrow money, which theoretically means people and businesses will think long and hard before getting a mortgage or a business loan, buying a car, shopping on credit. And that kind of cool down forces prices to stay in check.
2: But only theoretically, though?
3: Well, one big factor right now is the fact that the big driver of current inflation is the war in Iran. It has pushed up the cost of gasoline and the price of diesels at historic highs. And that's definitely not something an interest rate hike can fix. The Fed also has no say on tariff policy, which is another driver. And we have the fact that wages have not been keeping pace with inflation. For 5 months now, people's paychecks have been losing their buying power. Warsh hopes the stable prices will help families keep their heads above water. Either way, any positive effects of this are unlikely to be very quick.
2: That is. And NPR's Elena Selyuk. Elena, thank you.
3: Thank you.
1: Let's take a closer look now at the Federal Reserve's decision to raise interest rates with economist Claudia Sahm. She's a former section chief for the Federal Reserve and currently chief economist at New Century Advisors. So, Claudia, last time the Fed changed its interest rate was in December when it lowered them. So why is now the time to raise them?
5: So the Fed is concerned that inflation is not moving down to 2%. Fed Chair Kevin Warsh, the question he put to the committee is, are you confident that inflation is coming down? And when they met this time, the unanimous answer was, we're not confident without doing a little more, without raising interest rates.
1: And how confident are you that inflation will go down by doing this?
5: So I think the Fed took a step in the right direction. They're really trying to contain the inflation, not fight the higher energy prices, just make sure they don't seep into everything else. So I think that's appropriate. But I'm not going to be confident about inflation coming down until I see a real breakthrough in the Middle East and I see a real breakthrough in terms of tariff wars and things like that. So there's a lot that's got to happen to get inflation down, but the Fed is doing its part to keep a bad situation from getting worse.
1: President Trump wants the Fed to slash interest rates to 1% or less. So, Claudia, I'm wondering, what would happen if that happened?
5: At this point, if the Fed were to dramatically cut interest rates, I think the risk would be high that we'd end up with even more inflation. Now, there are economies, there are points in time where a 1% inflation rate would be the right thing for the U.S. economy, but that is not the world we are living in right now. So I completely agree with the Fed instead raising rates just a little bit, not a lot, as opposed to a big cut. I just don't think that's the place we're at right now.
1: Now, you mentioned some of the outside factors that would make you feel more confident about things. But when it comes to employment, employment has remained fairly strong. Fed Chair Kevin Warsh acknowledged that, quote, saying that doesn't mean that individuals aren't searching for a job. But I'm wondering, how did the employment picture, you think, factor into this rate hike?
5: Well, the Fed has two jobs. They need to keep prices stable, so inflation low, but they also have a responsibility to the labor market, so maximum employment. And we're in a moment right now where we can look at the labor market broadly and say it's in a pretty good place. We can't say that if we look at inflation, right? Inflation is too high. So it's appropriate for the Fed to be focused in their decision on fighting inflation, but they always have to keep an eye on the labor market. And frankly, there is a risk. Anytime the Fed is raising interest rates, there's a risk that that's going to create costs back on American workers, whether it's how many jobs are out there or how big paychecks get. So, like, they really do have to be careful. And they are being careful, right? They understand the seriousness of this. So I wouldn't say the higher rates have to have negative effects on the labor market, but we need to keep an eye on it. It is a risk.
1: What about things as buying homes or buying cars, things that might require a loan?
5: Right. So I think we need to understand these higher interest rates, this is costly medicine. Like, the Fed is fighting a real problem. Inflation is too high. Americans agree this is a problem. Affordability, this is an issue. The path to a solution, these higher interest rates, this is pushing more cost in the economy. The Americans who are out there who are on the fence about buying a home and now the mortgage rate goes up and they can't buy their home because they have too much in interest costs, they're the ones whose sacrifice is going to help get inflation down, right? Like, it is a costly process to get inflation down, and it's the people who are most affected by those interest rates. Do I buy the home? Do I buy the car? Do I not? Like, they're the ones on the margin who are going to help kind of, quote unquote, cool things off. But that cooling off, that's a pain, right?
1: Yeah.
5: I mean,
1: and
5: if you have to put off buying.
1: And I can't help but think about, you know, farther ripple effects. And so, like, say there's a family that wants to scale down their home and maybe move to something else. Yeah, and that would open up that home for, say, a family that has saved money and can afford to buy. Now no one can move. It seems like everyone is just stuck now with these interest rates going up.
5: I mean, the housing market has been a real issue, frankly, since the pandemic. There's just been lots of disruptions. And we've had, you know, we're talking about a mortgage rates increasing from this latest Fed action a little bit. But we've seen really big mortgage rate increases, say, from the depths of the pandemic, which was a time interest rates were low because it was a bad, bad economy, right? So we don't want to go back there. But it does mean this whole ability of people to move around, downsize, upsize homes. It's just housing markets have been really, it's been tough for buyers, for sellers. And frankly, that is not getting better now that we have the interest rates, but we're on a path. Get things stabilized. We can get to a better place. It's just there's probably more pain out there before we get to that stable prices, maximum employment place.
1: Claudia Somm is a former section chief for the Federal Reserve, now works as a chief economist at New Century Advisors. She also publishes a Substack called Stay at Home Macro. Claudia, thanks a lot.
5: Thank you.
2: President Trump's third Surgeon General pick, Dr. Nicole Sapphire, seems positioned for a successful nomination after a Senate Health Committee hearing yesterday. NPR's Rachel Carson reports lawmakers were mostly friendly, but did push her on vaccines and vaping.
6: Sapphire, a radiologist and former Fox News contributor, pitched herself as a practicing doctor and a strong communicator. At the beginning of the hearing, physician and committee chair Bill Cassidy, a Republican from Louisiana, asked Sapphire about the debunked link between vaccines and autism.
7: Certainly, I have not seen any evidence presented to me that is repeatable.
8: There's a little bit of a wiggle room there, and I'm so sensitive to this because I've had wiggle room from people sitting there who later use that wiggle room to do things which are quite contrary.
6: Sapphire clarified her position on the MMR vaccine.
7: I believe the MMR vaccine is our greatest tool for combating measles.
8: That's great. That's great music. And does it cause autism?
7: I do not believe childhood vaccines cause autism.
6: That's a departure from the position of Health Secretary Robert F. Kennedy Jr., who would be Sapphire's boss if she's confirmed, and from the position of President Trump. Vaping was another key topic at the hearing. Republican Senator Susan Collins asked Sapphire to weigh in on the FDA's recent decision to allow the sale of fruit-flavored vapes.
7: As a physician, I don't want anyone smoking anything. The lungs are very sensitive and they don't regenerate. I do believe that if a flavor can entice an adult to quit smoking cigarettes, then maybe it's something to be considered.
6: Two other Trump picks for top health positions were questioned at the hearing. That included Chris Klomp, a former health tech executive, up for deputy health secretary. If confirmed, Klomp would be second in command to Kennedy. Cassidy asked Klomp about recent measles-associated deaths in Pennsylvania and the Centers for Disease Control and Prevention's refusal to publish the deaths on their measles website page. Klomp agreed on the need for transparency in government health agencies like the CDC and on the need for what he called proper policy discussion.
9: In this case, promoting vaccination for measles so that we achieve or maintain our elimination status.
6: The next step is for the committee to vote on whether to recommend the nominees to the full Senate. Rachel Carlson, NPR News.

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1: I'm meteorologist Andrew Pritchard with your IPM News forecast for Champaign-Urbana. Today, look for partly cloudy skies with a slight chance of a thunderstorm, a high of 92 degrees with a north wind 5 miles per hour. Tonight, partly cloudy with a chance of thunderstorms and a low of 68 degrees, northeast wind 5 miles per hour. Tomorrow, mostly sunny with a high of 85 degrees with a northeast wind 5 miles per hour. Tomorrow night, partly cloudy with a low of 68 degrees. And for Saturday, partly cloudy with a chance of thunderstorms and a high of 90 degrees.
2: 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The time is 6:19. An increasing number of Republican candidates are using anti-Muslim rhetoric in their campaign ads.
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0: This is Morning Edition from NPR News. I'm Michelle Martin.
8: I'm Amy Martinez.
9: And I'm Layla Faldin. I'm not gonna write you. That's the hit song from 2007 that introduced the world to singer and songwriter Sarah Bareilles. She's since written the Broadway musical Waitress, released multiple albums, and starred in the sitcom Girls 5 Eva. Her latest work is a bit of a departure, though. It's a collection of songs and a documentary about how we cope with loss.

0: Both the album and the movie are called Good Grief.
1: I was managing a lot of loss and ache since 2020, so that's really what this record is. It's kind of excavating grief in all of its forms.
0: Because you'd lost two close friends.
1: Two close friends, been on a very challenging IVF journey that is yet to be resolved. And the pandemic, the political repercussions, and the divisive nature of our country and the cultural climate. There's just like a lot of grief. And I do think that it's a lot of what's at play. It's a lot of what is getting acted out is this kind of unprocessed grief that people don't know how to name it. And I'm not an expert in it by any means, but once I started to really look at it, it actually invoked a lot of compassion for people I don't see eye to eye with across political ideas. And that was helpful for me because I like love people like that. I love the world. I love people. And it has been hard to walk through a time where I feel so much rage. So I do think that grief is a part of that too.
0: As Sarah Bareilles mentioned, part of that grief comes from her failed IVF treatments. One of her new songs is a meditation on the struggles of infertility. It's called Ladies in a Line.

0: being so open about it, are you inviting the country to have this conversation with you, the world?
1: Maybe by accident.
2: I mean, for better or for worse, I've always been someone who is not very farsighted. When I first started trying to get pregnant, I really had a lot of deep thinking around whether or not I wanted to be public with that conversation.
0: Yeah.
2: And what I started to realize is that there wasn't a lot of conversation from women who had had a hard time getting pregnant until they had a healthy baby. So people were willing to talk once they had their family.
0: And look, then, success.
2: Look, and it was so hard to get here. And yeah. I have no judgment about that, but I felt really lonely. In my mind, I would have had a baby by now. When I wrote that song, I was like, well, by the time the album comes out, I'll have the baby and I can talk about it. And it just didn't happen that way for me.

0: And I'm so sorry to hear about your miscarriage.
1: Oh, thank you. Thank you. Man, there's just so much connective tissue with it.
0: Yeah.
1: I mean, that's why I wrote the song. I was sitting in a clinic and just looking at this long row of chairs full of ladies waiting to get their blood drawn, and we all know why we're there. I think there's a lot of shame embedded into when you can't get pregnant naturally. When there is
0: your body's supposed to be able to do it.
1: You're supposed to be. It's as natural as it comes. There's something broken. And there's a lot of us in these clinics.

0: first song on the album is actually not autobiographical. It's mm-hmm. about a conversation you heard between Stephen Colbert and Anderson Cooper. And Stephen Colbert is describing losing his own father and brothers.
1: You told an interviewer that you have learned to, in your words, love the thing that I most wish had not happened. You went on to say, what punishments of God are not gifts? Do you really believe that?
2: Yes. It's a gift to exist. And with existence comes suffering. There's no escaping that.
3: Talking about the power of telling your story, yeah. It's something that I think Anderson's podcast called All There is just doing so incredibly well, especially around this concept of grief. We don't often understand the power and the reverberations of just telling the truth in all of its complexity and pain and
0: not putting a bow on it.
3: Exactly. I think it's a permission structure for other people to acknowledge that, like, most of our lives live in the gray matter. We are just, like, we are in this, a really complex, non-binary world of what is easy and what is hard to hold.

0: putting this out in the world, it also invites people to come with their own grief to you. And I wonder if that ever is a burden.
1: I feel so much comfort when people share.
0: Yeah.
1: And I really have to say that releasing this project has felt different than anything I've ever done in my whole career.
0: Really?
1: Yeah, just the resonance is different. It's just, it's hitting something that I didn't entirely anticipate and am really humbled and so overwhelmed by in a beautiful way. That is just like, oh, there is really something that is touching some kind of truth that I can really feel in the response and the reaction to the music. So that makes me really happy.
0: Sarah Bareilles, her new album is Good Grief. Thank you so much for speaking with us.
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2: From Illinois Public Media News, I'm Emily Hayes. The time is 6:29. Coming up in 15 minutes, we'll hear about how in the central Illinois town of El Paso, there's a headstone for the first black man to cast a ballot in Illinois. But historians aren't sure if that's where David Strother is actually buried. We'll follow along as they try to find exactly where the gravesite is with help from an Illinois State University professor.
3: I remember after the tow truck came over and picked up the vehicle and I saw it leave my parking lot, I said I absolutely did the right thing. 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Maybe it's time that I do something to keep it going or to make it better. Anything I can do. It's a very good investment.
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5: Live from NPR News in Washington, I'm Dave Mattingly. The head of the Federal Reserve says inflation in the U.S. economy is too high and has been for too long. With those words, Fed Chair Kevin Warsh announced the central bank is raising interest rates by a quarter point. It marks the Fed's first rate increase in more than 3 years and the first under Warsh's leadership. Rates on credit cards and auto loans will be going up as the cost of borrowing becomes more expensive. The House has voted to hold billionaire Leon Black in contempt of Congress. As NPR's Bill Chappell reports, the vote comes nearly 2 weeks after Black defied subpoenas in a congressional probe of Jeffrey Epstein.
6: House lawmakers voted unanimously to hold Black in contempt of Congress. Black is refusing to comply with two subpoenas from the House Oversight Committee as part of its look at Epstein, a convicted sex offender and disgraced financier. Black acknowledges paying Epstein at least $158 million, but he says it was for legitimate reasons, like estate planning. The oversight panel wants Black to speak under oath and to share any non-disclosure agreements that he allegedly signed with survivors of Epstein's abuse. Black says the panel has overstepped its powers and he's suing the committee. The contempt resolution now goes to the Justice Department. Bill Chappell, NPR News.
5: The vote came shortly before the House adjourned until after the November midterm elections. This is NPR News.
2: From Illinois Public Media News, I'm Emily Hayes. Today is Thursday, September 17th. It is 69 degrees at Willard Airport and 74 degrees at Friends Plaza, where Illinois Public Media is. The time is 6:31. Champaign County's annual Bike to Work Day has been rescheduled for tomorrow because of rainy conditions. Bike to Work Day is an annual event that promotes bicycles as an option for residents to commute to work. Volunteers will be at 18 welcome stations located around the county for bicyclists to receive drinks, snack refreshments, and a free t-shirt. The Champaign-Urbana Public Health District is offering free car seat inspections. The agency held an event earlier this week and will hold another this coming Monday. Mia Harrier is a certified child passenger safety technician. She says even small mistakes with car seat installation can put a child at risk.
7: Either the car seat is strapped in too loose or the child is too loose in the seat. The more a child moves during an accident, the more likely they are to be injured.
2: Those who can't make it to the scheduled events can call CU Public Health to make an appointment for a car seat safety inspection. What issues matter most to you this election season? 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Here's your IPM news forecast from meteorologist Andrew Pritchard. For today, partly cloudy with a slight chance of a thunderstorm and a high of 92 degrees. Pretty warm. North winds about 5 miles per hour. Tonight is partly cloudy with a chance of thunderstorms and a low of 68 degrees with northwest winds around 5 miles per hour. Tomorrow is mostly sunny with a high of 85 degrees. Again, light winds from the northeast. Tomorrow night is partly cloudy with a low of 68 degrees. And for Saturday, partly cloudy with a chance of thunderstorms and a high of 90 degrees. Not quite the sunny day you might be hoping for your Saturday, but maybe you're excited about the thunderstorms. 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
9: 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I'm Layla Faldin.
10: I'm Michelle Martin.
11: Jeremy Martinez, Chinese leader Xi Jinping will be in Washington, D.C. in 1 week. It's the first major visit from Xi since 2015. NPR White House correspondent Emily Feng has been reporting on the planning behind it. So, Emily, what's on the itinerary?
12: This visit is going to be on September 24th. Trump says this is going to be a state visit, meaning China's Xi Jinping will get a formal state banquet and an honor guard welcome. And Trump has made it clear he wants pomp for the summit. He's built a helipad on White House grounds that he says he wants to use to welcome Xi, and he's repeatedly praised the authoritarian leader this month. William Klein, who was acting deputy chief of mission at the U.S. Embassy in Beijing until 2021, told me planning for a state visit of this magnitude normally takes a long time.
13: From the arrival of the guest to the movement of the guests down to, you know, who sits where. And normally this process begins months before the actual meeting.
12: But planning for this trip, I found, has been sometimes deliberately last minute.
11: For a trip like this, how can that be?
12: So to answer that question, I spoke to 10 current and former U.S. officials and three other people involved in visit planning. None of them were authorized to speak publicly, but they spoke to competing agendas inside the Trump administration and also deep distrust between the U.S. and China that has complicated preparations. Two of those former U.S. officials familiar with planning said, as of last week, China wanted more than half of the about 100 seats, which Trump says are open at this state dinner, but the White House has pushed back. And the White House has also not confirmed what meetings Chinese industry executives who will accompany Chinese leader Xi Jinping to D.C., what kind of meetings they will get. And so that has meant, as of late last week, Beijing is struggling to finalize which executives it'll bring. Now, a senior U.S. official who requested anonymity because they were not authorized to speak publicly said they were unaware of any business executives coming as part of the Chinese delegation. By contrast, China historically prefers to micromanage every detail way ahead of time. And Julian Gewurz, a historian, told me this.
14: The idea that the Chinese government is going to be sending Xi Jinping into a White House that even on its best days is chaotic causes a lot of anxiety from Chinese officials.
11: So, Emily, when Xi and Trump get a face-to-face, what are they expected to talk about?
12: They're going to talk about potentially China helping out on U.S. sanctions on Iran. The two countries will need to finalize reciprocal tariff reductions. And they're also going to talk about extension of a truce, which expires this November. And as part of that truce, the U.S. had backed off on cutting off advanced semiconductor chips to China. And China had backed off on export controls that would have cut the U.S. completely from rare earth products. But my reporting shows both countries have been quietly testing out other choke points on one another during this truce, which expires this November. China has not allowed the export of rare earth products to entirely recover. They've actually cut off rare earth exports to Japan entirely. And a senior U.S. official said China's compliance on rare earth exports has been very disappointing, but that the U.S. doesn't comment on ongoing negotiations. Now, two people told me the U.S. is flexing With regards to China on airplane parts. Back in May, when Trump went to Beijing, China agreed to buy 200 more Boeing commercial passenger planes. But my reporting shows the U.S. won't sell spare parts for the planes and has been slow-walking American spare parts for the C-919. That's a Chinese-made plane and for which China still relies heavily on Western components. The senior U.S. official we spoke to said the U.S. government is not a part of Boeing's negotiations with China.
11: That's NPR's Emily Fang. Emily, thanks.
12: Thanks, A.
10: Over the last few months, anti-Muslim rhetoric has found a solid foothold in GOP messaging. Muslims, who make up about 1% of the population, are being made into a boogeyman in many of these political ads.
15: Radical Islam is taking root in Texas.
16: Radical Islam is incompatible with the West.
17: They don't think we deserve the right to exist as Americans or as Christians.
18: Hate our way of life. It wants Sharia law.
15: Oklahoma is next.
10: And this bigotry has been met with virtually no condemnation from Republicans. NPR congressional correspondent Barbara Sprunt has been following all this and joins me now. Good morning, Barbara.
19: Good morning.
10: So you've spent a lot of time looking at campaign ads for Republicans around the country who've been using anti-Muslim rhetoric. What stands out to you?
19: I mean, it's striking to me how explicit those ads are. They basically are saying radical Islam is infiltrating our communities, our way of life is at stake. They traffic in really ugly language. And experts on political speech say that that language can lead to real harm, real threats.
10: Especially the last two decades, there's been this kind of sentiment in our politics and in policies. But what's been shocking to me has been how blatant it is. I mean, is it growing right now?
19: Yes. I mean, the experts that I spoke to will say it is growing. And we see this partly because in more recent years, the success of some Muslim politicians. You know, you have Mayor Zohran Mamdani in New York, Abdul El-Sayed, who just won the Democratic primary for Senate in Michigan. And people who track this type of hateful language have found that after both of those elections, anti-Muslim speech skyrocketed among Republican politicians. But it's a little too simplistic to sort of lay this at the feet of successful Muslim politicians. This is really just one piece of a bigger puzzle. And this new chapter of anti-Muslim hate really traces back about 2 years to a Muslim community development project in Texas that got a lot of attention and investigations and lawsuits from Texas Republicans. And the language around that development was intensely focused on, quote, Sharia law. And it sort of acted as a nexus and spread out from there.
10: And it spread to Congress as well. I mean, there's a Sharia Free America caucus on the Hill with dozens of GOP members, which to me is striking given that Sharia refers to Islamic rules for the way practicing Muslims live their life. How is this being distorted in the ads that you looked at?
19: The way that some Republicans are talking about Sharia is as though it's something that can be superimposed on the American legal system. And that's just not the case. And the fear-mongering about Sharia echoes the ideas of Great Replacement, the conspiracy theory that white populations in Western countries are being replaced by non-white populations for political purposes. And this theory is linked to deadly attacks of various minority communities in the U.S. You know, we've seen it in San Diego, Buffalo, Pittsburgh, El Paso.
10: It is dangerous, but politically speaking, is it an effective messaging strategy?
19: Well, this is a question I actually put to Vinnie Minchillo. He's a Republican consultant. He's done work for President Trump in the past. And he said, you know, motivating issues for voters are typically either hope or fear. This would be the fear. And there's another component he mentioned.
20: Let's be honest. If you look at any poll anywhere in the country, people's number one concern is economy and inflation. So for those of us on the Republican side, gee, if we can have a problem to talk about that's not economy and inflation, we're excited to put that in the message set.
19: But others see this as sort of short-sighted, that it weakens the inroads that Republicans have made in more conservative pockets of Muslim communities. Plus, a lot of American voters who aren't Muslim are just as disturbed and offended by this hate speech.
10: Well, that's NPR's Barbara Sprunt. Thank you, Barbara.
19: Thank you.

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1: I'm meteorologist Andrew Pritchard with your IPM News forecast for Champaign-Urbana. Today, look for partly cloudy skies with a slight chance of a thunderstorm, a high of 92 degrees with a north wind 5 miles per hour. Tonight, partly cloudy with a chance of thunderstorms and a low of 68 degrees, northeast wind 5 miles per hour. Tomorrow, mostly sunny with a high of 85 degrees with a northeast wind 5 miles per hour. Tomorrow night, partly cloudy with a low of 68 degrees. And for Saturday, partly cloudy with a chance of thunderstorms and a high of 90 degrees.
2: 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The time is 6:43. Coming up in 15 minutes, we'll hear about the first Black man to cast a ballot in Illinois and the search to find out exactly where he's buried. It's somewhere in the one graveyard in the central Illinois town of El Paso, and we'll follow along as an Illinois State University professor helps try to figure out exactly where he's buried.
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8: 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That's where a real Rod Serling impersonator will read out the top submissions. Although, I have to be in the Twilight Zone to actually believe anyone is better than me. 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
2: From Illinois Public Media News, I'm Emily Hayes. You're listening to Morning Edition. The time is 6:45. In the central Illinois town of El Paso, there's a headstone for the first Black man to cast a ballot in Illinois, but historians aren't sure if that's where David Strother is actually buried. Lizzie Seals followed along as board members with the Project 15 Voting Rights Museum searched for the grave with a little help from an Illinois State University anthropology professor and a high-tech device.
10: A tall, reddish headstone sits near the back of Evergreen Cemetery in El Paso, about 20 feet away from a row of corn. It proudly displays the name of David A. Strother, who was born in 1843 and died in 1905, and tells us he was the first Black man to cast a ballot in Illinois after the 15th Amendment was ratified. The El Paso Post of the American Legion erected that headstone in 1954 because they think it's where Strother was buried. But a group of passionate local historians want to know that for certain. Barb Lancaster with the Project 15 Voting Rights Museum in El Paso has been hoping this day would come.
11: My family and friends would tease me that I love my dead people, but it's true, I do, and they don't have to be relatives, although I've studied David and his family enough that they do feel like family to me.
10: The group won't have to break ground to see what lies underneath. Instead, they gather around a ground-penetrating radar device. It looks like a baby buggy, but instead of a carriage, there's a big orange block in the middle. Illinois State University anthropology professor Logan Miller explains that's the device doing the work.
12: That's the radar, and it sends out radar waves. And then how quickly or slowly they kind of bounce back and come back to the sensor there tells this all about kind of what's going on under the ground.
10: To get the best results, the group must scan their search area 1 20-centimeter slice at a time. That means going back and forth and back and forth and back and forth across a rectangle 4 meters wide and 6 meters long. Bloomington Normal NAACP President Linda Foster Carruth helps to guide the buggy as it moves in a straight line. Once they capture all of their scans, the device will compile it together in a three-dimensional image. Foster Carruth is glad to help tell Struthers' story.
13: We always know there's a first, and just think that he was it. He probably didn't think it. I think he just probably thought that, if I had to guess, I think that he would have just thought that I'm just trying to do my civic duty.
10: After a couple hours of work,
14: that's all the stuff.
15: It's computing.
10: The scan is finally ready, but there's a problem. It's not showing anything below ground.
14: That was all just practice.
15: Now we're
14: experts.
10: This actually fits well with part of Struthers' history that you might not know. The first time he went to vote in El Paso, he was turned away. Election officials didn't believe he had the right to vote. Only on the second try did he cast a ballot. So just like the man they're working hard to honor, the group has to try again. And on the second time, they find evidence of 4 grave sites just below ground. Barb Lancaster says she is one step closer to honoring a family long past that she holds dear.
11: David was a fantastic, amazing character. But his mother was, and his brother was, and his wife was, too. They all have really interesting stories, and they all deserve to be remembered.
10: Lancaster says Struthers' mother, brother, and wife deserve their own headstones, too. I'm Lizzie Siles.
2: Professor Logan Miller of ISU said the search did not find evidence of any original headstones for the Struthers buried underground. The Project 15 Voting Rights Museum is located next door to the restored barbershop that David Struther owned in the Woodford County town of El Paso. It's open on Mondays from noon to 4 and by appointment. Here are some scores from yesterday's sports events from the Associated Press. Yesterday, the Chicago White Sox lost their baseball game against the Cleveland Guardians 3-6. That game happened in Cleveland. And more baseball news, the Chicago Cubs won their game against Atlanta 8-4. The St. Louis Cardinals lost to the San Francisco Giants 6-5. The White Sox will host the Detroit Tigers in Chicago at 7:40 p.m. tonight. And also, there's a Women's National Basketball Association game in Chicago. The Chicago Sky team will host the Washington Mystics at 8 p.m. Your forecast for today is partly cloudy with a slight chance of a thunderstorm and a high of 92 degrees. Tonight is partly cloudy with a chance of thunderstorms and a low of 68.
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16: 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I'm Michelle Martin.
8: Enemy Martinez. Two more people have died in Pennsylvania's measles outbreak. There have been 4 measles-related deaths there. Here's Sydney Roach from member station WPSU in State College.
17: The State Department of Health says both people who died were not vaccinated against measles. The deaths include a 40-year-old woman with an active infection and an 18-year-old who had a rare neurological complication from measles. So far this year, there are 731 measles cases reported throughout Pennsylvania, making it one of the biggest outbreaks in the U.S., and the numbers are still going up. Dr. Deborah Bogan is Pennsylvania's health secretary. Speaking at a press conference on Friday, she said they're continuing to host vaccine clinics in churches, community centers, and homes.
18: The Department of Health and its many partners are acting with urgency, and we are acting with care.
17: Dr. Stanley Martin is the director of infectious diseases at Geisinger. It's a health system with hospitals and clinics throughout Pennsylvania. Martin says many vulnerable people used to be protected by herd immunity.
19: And now we see, with the vaccination rates dropping, chinks in the armor are occurring, and people who are susceptible are, of course, suffering the consequences.
17: Martin says Geisinger is working with the state health department to provide vaccine clinics. Still, he says vaccine misinformation is a major hurdle. This week, Governor Josh Shapiro said vaccine skepticism and misinformation coming from the Trump administration is making the situation worse. In late August, the state announced its first two measles-associated deaths. At the time, Health Secretary Robert F. Kennedy Jr. questioned whether the deaths actually happened. And the Centers for Disease Control and Prevention doesn't list any deaths for 2026 on its website. The agency told NPR it's in touch with state officials about the deaths and has offered to provide on-the-ground help with the outbreak. Speaking last night on CNN's The Source, Shapiro called on the CDC to update their public dashboard before Pennsylvania accepts federal help.
20: I'm not going to accept that until RFK does what is right and stops reaching down into his administration and directing the CDC staff not to acknowledge the pain and suffering of these four families in Pennsylvania.
17: Shapiro says county coroners independently confirmed each of the four measles-associated deaths. Two were infants in Lancaster County. For NPR News, I'm Sydney Roach in State College, Pennsylvania.
16: Now to Montana, where farmers are trying to adapt to all the things making fuel, equipment, and fertilizer more expensive. NPR's Kurt Sigler reports.
21: Montana's Golden Triangle is one of the most productive wheat-growing regions in the U.S. Drive north toward the Canadian border, and this is namesake Big Sky Country. Two-lane highways bisecting rolling golden fields, big puffy clouds stretching for miles on the horizon.
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23: Protein spring wheat in Montana, 21 lower...
21: You may feel like you're way out here, but just one blip in geopolitics, Vladimir Putin hinting at a peace deal, Canada levying retaliatory tariffs, and local grain markets are in a tailspin. The only thing predictable for farmer Lee Dahlman these days is the wind.
24: You ever not have the wind blow like this?
25: No. Yesterday it was only 65 miles an hour.
21: Dahlman grows wheat barley on a fourth-generation family farm near the tiny town of Dutton.
25: Things are more volatile. The uncertainty is probably what bothers me.
21: For American farmers, this last year has been a pylon of uncertainty. War in the Middle East and record diesel and fertilizer prices, tariffs threatening long-standing trade relationships, high interest rates. Until the other day, farmers around here could buy parts from Canada on the cheap due to the favorable exchange rate. But that's all changed. Still, Dahlman isn't too worried yet.
25: Does tariffs affect me? No. Does it bother me? No. Some things may be made in Canada. Yeah, but as long as you're smart and wise about it, you know, we don't have to buy out of Canada.
21: He's hoping this latest tariff fight between the U.S. and its longtime neighbor and ally will end in a stable deal.
25: I think I've got this administration figured out. A lot of it, you know, comes out pretty harsh, pretty quick, pretty fast. But it usually softens as time goes.
21: Montana voted overwhelmingly for President Trump three times. That makes the politics of tariffs complicated here.
26: Canada is Montana's single largest trading partner by many times over.
21: Accounting for about $1 billion in cross-border sales, says Brigitte Miranda Freer at the Montana World Trade Center. It's a university think tank promoting free trade. She says that's big for a state with barely 1 million people.
26: Canadian companies also purchase Montana cattle, and then they send them up to Canada where they're fed out. And by the way, when they're up there, a lot of times they're eating Montana barley.
21: One way Lee Dahlman is coping through uncertainty is controlling what he can on his farm. He's patting packages of probiotics stacked high on this pallet.
25: We just got this delivered today.
21: He'll add these to the soils when he plants, so he doesn't have to use as much fertilizer. Dahlman also just bought a huge tool called an augmenter that's attached to the front of his sprayer. A computer detects the green weeds and pours pesticides selectively on them instead of dousing the whole field.
25: And yes, that comes out of Canada. Was that a little higher this year? Yes.
21: Long term, farmers could save tens of thousands of dollars. It's just one of the coping strategies touted by the Montana Department of Agriculture. Director Jillian Street is also pushing farmers to do what she and her husband did on their farm, plant more lentils and chickpeas. These naturally return nitrates to the soil, again, cutting fertilizer costs.
0: If we don't want to be subject to tariffs and to these large-scale things, we have to diversify from just monocropping, and we have to start looking at what is it that we need here in our regional food systems.
21: Street, who serves under a pro-Trump Republican governor, says all the headwinds are leading to a reckoning in the heartland. Adapt or you won't survive. Now, the stakes are high. In Montana alone in the last 2 years, Street says some 500 family farms have gone out of business. Kirk Sigler, NPR News, Helena.

0: 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I'm Michelle Martin.
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4: 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The time is 6:59. Coming up in a few minutes, we'll hear about an initiative in Champaign, Urbana to offer free car seat inspections because children can be harmed even in low-speed collisions when a car seat is not properly installed.
5: Good morning. From Syria to Portugal, people are protesting higher fuel prices. With the war in Iran showing no sign of ending, countries are drawing from their oil reserves and Saudi pipelines are under attack. It's Morning Edition from NPR News. The next member of the European Union may be far from Europe. Canada got an invitation to be an associate member. I'm A. Martinez.
0: And I'm Michelle Martin. President Trump's hostility is pushing them together. But what does an associate member even mean? Also, affordable home builders say the cost of compliance for federal grants is more than the grant is worth. And people in Mississippi are suing over a data center with noisy turbines that never turn off. It is Thursday, September 17th. On this day in 1787, delegates at the Constitutional Convention signed what else? The U.S. Constitution. News is next.
6: Live from NPR News in Washington, I'm Korva Coleman. A new report from the United Nations says the U.S. may have committed war crimes in two airstrikes in Iran during the ongoing war. The U.N. report also accused Iran of crimes against humanity for a spike in killings of its citizens. NPR's Hadil Alshelji reports from Istanbul.
7: A United Nations fact-finding mission for its top human rights body said it has found, quote, reasonable grounds to believe that the U.S. committed war crimes in two strikes, one on a school and another on a sports complex and residential area, both in southern Iran. The U.N. says almost 180 people, including children, were killed in both strikes. The U.S. has yet to respond to the claim of the school strike and denied striking the sports complex. The report also found that killings by Iranian state security forces occurred on a, quote, staggering scale in Iran during protests before the war. It said many forces shot at crowds from rooftops using assault rifles. They also fired tear gas to trap demonstrators in narrow alleys before shooting at them. Hadil Alshalchi, NPR News, Istanbul.
6: Canada is welcoming a proposal to become the European Union's first associate member. Canada is facing heavy tariffs from President Trump, who has demanded major trade changes. He keeps saying he wants Canada to

0: others.
1: The move has angered President Trump. He says if the deal moves forward, he will impose new tariffs on Europe. Chinese President Xi Jinping will arrive in the U.S. next week for a state visit. He and President Trump are expected to discuss a trade truce that will expire in November. NPR's Emily Fang has exclusive details on the status of that truce.
2: As part of the truce, the U.S. pulled back from cutting off advanced semiconductors to China, and China backed away from cutting the U.S. off entirely from rare earth products. The truce is set to expire this November, but NPR's reporting shows China offered to extend the truce to the end of Trump's term in January 2029, and the U.S. counteroffered, saying it needed a six-month extension only. In part because of deep distrust between both countries. China has not fully let the export of rare earth products, which the U.S. cannot make entirely on its own, to resume to normal levels. Emily Fang, NPR News, Washington.
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3: From Illinois Public Media News, I'm Emily Hayes. Today is Thursday, September 17th. It is 69 degrees at Willard Airport and 74 degrees here in Urbana at Friends Plaza, where Illinois Public Media is. The time is 7:04. The Mohammed Seymour Education Association is planning to vote today on whether to authorize a strike. The teachers' union said on Facebook Wednesday that it does not currently have plans to strike, but the vote allows it to if needed. The union said it has given a counter to the district's final offer and is waiting for a response. The Mohammed Seymour School District warned earlier this week that schools could be forced to close if the union representing teachers and staff goes on strike over contract negotiations. The school board says if the union votes to go on strike, Mohammed Seymour schools would be closed to students and extracurriculars would also be canceled. The union has said the district has lost many excellent teachers to other school districts, quote, because the pay here is not enough. More details on the state of contract negotiations can be found on the district's website and the Mohammed Seymour Education Association's Facebook page. When a car seat is not properly installed, children can be harmed even in low-speed collisions. Ahead of National Child Passenger Safety Week, the Champaign-Urbana Public Health District is offering free car seat inspections. Christina Ledish is a car seat technician instructor with the district. She says they offer inspections year-round, and so far this year, they haven't found a single car seat that didn't need some kind of fix.
4: I can't understand why it's so bad, because we give the same education information that other agencies do.
3: The agency held a car seat inspection event earlier this week and will hold another one this coming Monday. People can also contact CU Public Health to make an appointment for a car seat safety inspection. For the second time in a month, a major bridge project is nearing completion in Decatur. WAND News reports the new raised bridge over Lake Decatur is expected to be completed by the first week of October. Craig Schoenweiler is an engineer with the Macon County Highway Department. He says the new bridge is wider and more durable than the old one.
5: Well, there's a lot of heavy industry on this northeast part of Decatur. And this is a good connector piece and gets us across the lake.
3: The new $30 million bridge also includes a path for bicyclists and people running or walking. The old bridge was structurally deficient and was considered the worst in Macon County. Earlier this month, improvements were completed on the Brush College Road Bridge, entering a $93 million project. Your forecast for tonight is partly cloudy. Today is partly cloudy with a slight chance of a thunderstorm and a high of 92 degrees. For news in your forecast 24/7, go to ipmnewsroom.org. I'm Emily Hayes with IPM News.
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8: It's Morning Edition from NPR News. I'm A. Martinez in Los Angeles, California.
1: And I'm Michelle Martin in Washington, D.C. Good morning. People around the world have been protesting over rising gas prices.
8: And it comes as Saudi Arabia, the world's biggest oil exporter, faces a renewed war in Yemen against the Houthis with attacks on its energy infrastructure.
1: NPR international correspondent Aya Bachawi is covering this from Dubai. Good morning, Aya.
9: Good morning, Michelle.
1: So let's start with the fallout from higher energy prices.
3: Yeah, so this spike in prices is leading to protests.

0: protests in Syria, the Philippines, Indonesia, and other countries. You also have Bangladesh rationing electricity with frequent power cuts there. And this latest war in Yemen and the attacks on Saudi energy from that just adds to the existing pressure on oil markets, where prices are way up. Diesel has already hit a record high in the U.S., and that means higher costs for trucking and farming. Brent crude has been trading about $105 a barrel. That's up some 50% from before the war with Iran. So you have all these various pressures now on refineries across the Gulf, from attacks on their infrastructure from the U.S. war in Iran to continued attacks on shipping through the Strait of Hormuz. And we know that countries are drawing from their strategic oil reserves to try to plug the gap.
1: So tell us how this escalation between the Saudis and the Houthis is challenging energy supplies.
0: So, Michelle, let's start with the numbers. Data from OPEC shows that Saudi Arabia's oil output fell to around 6.2 million barrels a day last month. Now, compare that to 11 million barrels a day before the U.S. war with Iran. And the Saudis are now facing these two chokeholds, one in the Strait of Hormuz, and since July, a blockade on its ships by the Houthis through Bab al-Mandeb. That is the other key shipping strait through the Red Sea. The Saudis were using the Red Sea to bypass the Strait of Hormuz. But because of these Houthi attacks on Saudi ships, the kingdom is now taking a much longer and more expensive route. They have to go up north through the Suez Canal, then through the Mediterranean Sea and all around Africa just to reach buyers in Asia. But then Saudi Arabia's energy ministry confirmed that a 750-mile-long pipeline that was carrying oil from Saudi refineries in the east to the western coast in the Red Sea was hit by drones, this time from Iraq, forcing that pipeline to shut down last week. And the Saudis have not disclosed how long repairs could take or the extent of damage on it or other Aramco sites that have been hit recently by the Houthis. But NPR has seen satellite images of damage to that pipeline's pumping stations.
1: And hey, let's not forget about the human toll of these wars in the Gulf. What can you tell us about that?
0: Yes, Michelle. Let's start with Iran. There's a report out today by a UN investigative body that says there are reasonable grounds to believe the U.S. committed war crimes in airstrikes on Iran at the start of that war. They say those airstrikes killed at least 178 civilians, including 120 school children at a school in Minab in southern Iran. The Pentagon is still investigating that attack. And Yemen, well, it is reeling from 11 years of conflict. But this month, the fighting between the Houthis and Saudi-backed groups for territory along Yemen's western coast has displaced more than 100,000 people, according to the UN. And we have reached out to people in Yemen who say there is simply not enough shelter or aid to assist everyone and that families are just sleeping under trees. And the Houthis say the Saudis have fired hundreds of airstrikes on Yemen in past days. And the Saudis say dozens of people have been wounded in the kingdom from Houthi attacks.
1: Are there any talks going on, maybe behind the scenes, to calm things down?
0: Well, Egypt is getting involved a bit. We know the Saudi Crown Prince visited Cairo this week. But President Trump, you know, he's still mired in the war in Iran. And so he hasn't shown any willingness so far to strike the Houthis like he did last year. And now Vice President Vance says the U.S. is talking with the Houthis. An official in Saudi Arabia who spoke anonymously in order to discuss security matters confirmed to NPR that there was a meeting over the weekend between the U.S. and the Houthis in Oman. And the official says that CENTCOM Chief Brad Cooper briefed Saudi Crown Prince on Monday about that meeting and said that the Houthis said they would not attack U.S. or Israeli vessels in the Red Sea, that those attacks are focused only on Saudi oil tankers and carriers. And that official told NPR that even after that meeting with the Houthis, Michelle, the U.S. is helping the Saudis with planning and sharing intel on Houthi forces and weapons depots.
1: That is NPR correspondent in Dubai, Aya Batraoui. Aya, thank you.
0: Thank you.
2: For more on this, let's bring in someone who knows global oil markets inside and out. Ellen R. Wald is an oil markets expert and the author of the book Saudi Inc. So, Ellen, tell us just more about how important this Saudi pipeline is that got attacked.
3: This pipeline has really been the lifeline for Saudi oil getting to the market since we've seen these closures in the Strait of Hormuz. Basically, it's a pipeline that has a capacity of 7 million barrels a day. It runs straight across Saudi Arabia and basically allows the Saudi oil fields, most of which are on the Persian Gulf, it allows them to get that oil all the way to the Red Sea. They have a number of refineries there. They're able to export. They have a port there. They can even bring that oil up to the Suez Canal, and either it can be exported through the Suez Canal to the Mediterranean, or it goes through a pipeline that runs along the Suez Canal and goes to a big Aramco storage facility on the Mediterranean. Mediterranean and then can go to Europe. So the fact that this pipeline is out of commission really puts a crimp in Saudi Arabia's ability to get its oil and its products to customers worldwide.
4: Now, what about the refineries that turn the raw crude into the gas we use? How are they being stretched right now?
3: Exactly. We're really in a situation where gasoline and diesel especially are very tight. The supply is very, very tight. And part of that has to do with the fact that since this crisis in the Strait of Hormuz has gone on, the priority in the Middle East has been to get crude oil out. But a lot of Middle Eastern countries don't just export crude oil. They also process a lot of that crude oil into various products, into gasoline, diesel, jet fuel. They make a lot of fertilizers. They also make plastics. And a lot of that is all, shipped out to global markets. And so the priority has been getting the crude oil out, not getting out the products. So a lot of these refineries are basically working at very reduced rates. They're not really working that much at all. And so that's really put the global gasoline and diesel markets in a very tight situation. When you combine that with the fact that we've seen outages in Russian refineries as a result of attacks from Ukraine, global markets are really, really in a tight situation. And that's why we're seeing so much demand for American gasoline and American-produced diesel, which is also resulting in higher prices at home.
4: You know, I think the world has understood since this war began, Ellen, how important the Strait of Hormuz is. But is there any other way to get that oil out of that area to the rest of the world?
3: There are other ways. It's not just seaborne crude. You can also use pipelines. There is a pipeline that the UAE has that goes to a port in Fujairah, which is outside of the Strait of Hormuz. But the capacity is really only 1.8 million barrels a day. And we've also seen Iran launch attacks at ships at that port. So it's not invulnerable. Then you have the Saudi East-West pipeline, which has been very, very significant. But again, you know, it's not impenetrable. And when it's offline, that means that that supply is offline. We have seen ships making these so-called dark crossings where they turn off their transponders and they're kind of guided by American military to get out. But those ships are often carrying much smaller amounts of crude oil than we're used to. So the flows of oil are not that extensive compared to when it's open and these very big ships could just get in and out. So we're really not seeing the kind of flows that we're used to.
4: All right. Ellen R. Wald is a non-resident senior fellow at the Atlantic Council's Global Energy Center. Ellen, thank you very much.
3: Thank you.
1: Britain's King Charles is holding a summit of AI executives in Dumfries, Scotland. It's happening as leaders of AI companies say they are afraid their technology poses a danger to humanity if left unchecked. NPR's Fatima Al-Kassab reports.
5: As top AI bosses arrived in southwest Scotland to attend King Charles's AI summit, they were greeted by giant anti-AI slogans scrawled on nearby beaches, left there by activists, some of whom recently campaigned outside Scottish Parliament against new data centres. King Charles, who as monarch doesn't usually get involved in politics, has taken an interest in the debate around the AI boom and is hosting representatives from OpenAI, Anthropic, Nvidia and Google DeepMind, as well as the UK's own AI minister. They're expected to discuss ways AI can be harnessed to benefit society. Back in 2023, the King addressed the world's first AI safety summit, which was hosted by the UK.
6: We are witnessing one of the greatest technological leaps in the history of human endeavour.
5: In his speech, the King also warned of the risks posed by AI.
6: There is a clear imperative to ensure that this rapidly evolving technology remains safe and secure.
5: The boss of NVIDIA, Jensen Huang, said the King personally handed him a copy of that speech last year. Gina Neff, Deputy CEO of Responsible AI UK, a government-funded research group, says the King might be uniquely placed to bring about much-needed discussions and consensus among AI leaders.
7: From the outside, it looks like the AI industry is one big monolith. Actually, these CEOs, they have very different points of view in terms of what should be done around AI safety.
5: She says while the AI race continues between the US and China, the UK can still have influence.
7: The UK has this tradition of using their former imperial power as a soft power in the world. And I think there really is a role for the UK to play in a kind of a third way between not the US hands-off approach, not the Chinese approach.
5: And she says the UK is positioning itself as a leader in ensuring AI responsibility and safety. Fatima Al-Kassab, NPR News, London.
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1: I'm meteorologist Andrew Pritchard with your IPM News forecast for Champaign-Urbana. Today, look for partly cloudy skies with a slight chance of a thunderstorm, a high of 92 degrees with a north wind 5 miles per hour. Tonight, partly cloudy with a chance of thunderstorms and a low of 68 degrees, northeast wind 5 miles per hour. Tomorrow, mostly sunny with a high of 85 degrees with a northeast wind 5 miles per hour. Tomorrow night, partly cloudy with a low of 68 degrees. And for Saturday, partly cloudy with a chance of thunderstorms and a high of 90 degrees.
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0: This is Morning Edition from NPR News. I'm Michelle Martin.
9: And I'm Martinez. Rules that were meant to help American manufacturing are slowing construction. 5 years ago, Congress mandated that builders use U.S.-made materials for things such as roads, bridges, and affordable housing in order to get federal funds. Maine Public's Nicole Ogrisco reports.
10: Tyler Norad stands on an abandoned lot in Biddeford, a small city south of Portland. The pavement is cracked and overgrown with weeds. The former mill town has been revitalizing itself in recent years. Norad says his nonprofit development company plans to build a few dozen affordable apartments on this lot.
11: So these piles of dirt and old foundations over here to our left, we're back in that corner.
10: By now, Norad says he hoped the site would have been buzzing with activity. But instead, it's quiet. Because federal requirements now in effect have brought the project to a standstill.
11: Right now, we would be lucky to break ground, if we can even break ground at all, by the end of the year, and more likely into 2027.
10: That's because of the Build America, Buy America mandate. It requires developers who receive certain federal housing funds to source 95% of their construction materials from domestic manufacturers. While there are a few hundred components that go into building a bridge or a highway, there are thousands of items that go into constructing a typical apartment building. Housing developers must track and confirm the origin of each one, and some components are just not made in the United States at all, leaving developers to hunt for things like
12: door hardware, a little bit of elevators. We've ended up finding one that is compliant.
10: Laura Reading is developing affordable apartments with a childcare facility in downtown Portland. She says her project got held up when they couldn't find a certain American-made heating and air conditioning system. So last fall, she asked the federal government for a waiver that will allow her to use a foreign-made system. It got approved 8 months later.
12: There's this desperate need for affordable housing. And so the longer that that gets put off, the longer these families are experiencing some form of housing instability.
10: By one estimate, the United States faces a shortage of roughly 7 million homes that are affordable to Americans at the federal poverty line or lower. To keep rents low, every dollar counts. Developers have historically relied on federal grants to make their financing work. But Jennifer Schwartz with the National Council of State Housing Agencies says some developers have decided it's not worth it because of the Build America requirements.
13: Some that have taken these funds are now turning them back because they're realizing that the cost of compliance sometimes even exceeds the value of that grant.
10: Builders and state housing agencies have appealed to Congress and the Trump administration for solutions, but so far there hasn't been a quick fix. Tyler Norrod says his nonprofit will continue to develop affordable housing in southern Maine, but he worries Build America challenges could deter others from getting into the business at all.
14: I'm just hoping that the folks in D.C. will listen to us on the ground that are just trying to do what everyone right now is asking of us, which is to build more housing that Americans can afford.
10: The Trump administration did not respond to multiple requests for comment about the Build America requirements. For NPR News, I'm Nicole Ogrisco in Portland, Maine.
15: Now to Memphis, Tennessee, along the Mississippi border, where noise is a constant companion for residents. They live near Elon Musk's XAI data center campus. That data center runs Grok, the AI chatbot for Musk's social media platform, X. From member station WPLN, Caroline Eggers reports.
16: The sprawling XAI campus looks like a small boomtown. Buses transport workers in and out all day amid clouds of construction dust. There are fences, security personnel, and signs that warn against drones. One fence shields what's juicing this operation, about 60 gas turbines, at least from view. Their sound is not so easily hidden. They rumble like airplanes, because some of them are designs adapted from jet engines, and they never turn off.
17: 24/7, and we're over a year of this now?
16: That's Jason Haley, who can see the plant from his yard. He says he's lost sleep. He doesn't enjoy gardening anymore. He feels stressed.
17: I feel like I've had ringing in my ears. I don't know if that's like my body trying to fight off this noise or if I've developed tinnitus now.
16: He's joined a lawsuit challenging the noise pollution. XAI did not respond to requests for comment. But in July, the company promised that it would replace these turbines in 1 year with quieter, permanent ones. And a few weeks ago, Elon Musk announced that the campus could be expanding to 10 times its current capacity, fed mostly by, quote, the power plant. He did not give details on that power plant. So Haley isn't optimistic.
17: You know, I was told, I think in November, that the noise would be better next week. And here we are. It's not gotten any better.
16: Protecting people from noise starts with how we measure it.
18: Noise has a lot of different characteristics.
16: That's Jamie Banks, president of the health advocacy group Quiet Communities. She says noise is usually only measured in one decibel system called DBA. So let's compare two noises that can emit the same decibel level. A pedal harp crescendoing in Tchaikovsky's Waltz of the Flowers. And a gas-powered leaf blower. DBA doesn't tell the full story. It's designed to show how noise can damage hearing. Think of being inside a noisy club. Step outside, and you'll only hear and maybe feel the thumping subs. That's low-frequency noise, and DBA doesn't really capture it. Banks says that's a critical gap for industries like data centers. Their low-frequency noise travels far and penetrates barriers.
18: It cannot be shut out by closing doors and windows, and so when people hear it in their home, they're not able to get away from it. It's inescapable.
16: This noise from data centers is still being studied. But Matthias Bosner says we already know how other noises can cause a stress response and impact heart and brain health over time. He researches traffic noise pollution at the University of Pennsylvania. He says a lot of harm happens at night while people sleep.
19: Our whole sensory array is still monitoring the environment. And the most important long-term sensor is our hearing.
16: Bosner says the stakes are high, given the rapid growth of data that could bring more gas-powered turbines with never-ending noise to communities across the country. For NPR News, I'm Caroline Eggers in Memphis.
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2: From Illinois Public Media News, I'm Emily Hayes. The time is 7:29. Coming up in 15 minutes, we'll hear about how Illinois' construction industry is poised to become more inclusive. A new state law requires construction job sites to make accommodations for workers who menstruate or lactate. That's all coming up in 15 minutes on Illinois Public Media News.
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21: Live from NPR News in Washington, I'm Dave Mattingly. Auto loans and credit cards are becoming more expensive now that the Federal Reserve has decided to raise interest rates for the first time in more than 3 years. NPR's Scott Horsley says the Fed cites persistent inflation in the U.S. economy.
22: Members of the Fed's rate-setting committee voted unanimously to raise their benchmark interest rate by a quarter percentage point in an effort to tamp down stubborn inflation. The move comes as the U.S. war with Iran continues to put upward pressure on gasoline and diesel prices. Fed Chairman Kevin Warr says he and his colleagues want to make sure that wartime spike in prices doesn't spread.
23: We must be confident that underlying inflation is moving to our objective, clearly and at sufficient speed. Today, this standard has not been satisfied.
22: Fed policymakers signaled that on average, they expect just one more quarter point rate hike this year and stable rates in 2027. Scott Horsley, NPR News, Washington.
21: The price of diesel fuel in the U.S. hit another all-time high today. AAA says diesel is now averaging almost $6.40 a gallon. Regular gasoline has risen to $4.44. Executives from OpenAI, Anthropic, and NVIDIA are among those gathering in Scotland today to discuss concerns about artificial intelligence with Britain's King Charles. This is NPR News from Washington. Canada's prime minister says he welcomes a proposal from the president of the European Commission that Ottawa join the EU as an associate member. NPR's Eleanor Beardsley has more.
2: From Illinois Public Media News, I'm Emily Hayes. Today is Thursday, September 17th. It's 71 degrees at Willard Airport and 75 degrees in Urbana at our Friends Plaza. The time is 7:31. The Fighting Illini football team is looking to bounce back after last week's loss as they gear up to play Southern Illinois at home this weekend. IPM's Jonathan Matthew has more.
24: Head coach Brett Bielema says the Illini want to turn the page after failing to stop Duke's running game. Bielema says the players are taking the loss well and are now focused on beating Southern Illinois.
25: I think today is even a little bit better. Been around our guys a little bit this morning. On Sundays, we always bring it in, put that game to bed. We have a dinner, get back together tomorrow night at 7:15 and kind of turn the page to Southern Illinois. I think our guys did that.
24: The Illini and the Sulkies will kick off this Saturday at 1 p.m. at Geese Memorial Stadium. This will be Illinois' last game before the start of Big Ten conference play. I'm Jonathan Matthew, IPM News.
2: 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Workday has been rescheduled for Friday because of rainy conditions. 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Your forecast for today is partly cloudy with a slight chance of a thunderstorm and a high of 92 degrees. Tonight is partly cloudy with a chance of thunderstorms and a low of 68 degrees. And for Bike to Work Day tomorrow, it's mostly sunny with a high of 85 degrees. For news and your forecast 24/7, go to ipmnewsroom.org. 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
9: It's Morning Edition from NPR News. I'm Amy Martinez in Los Angeles, California.
15: And I'm Michelle Martin in Washington, D.C. Good morning. Canada has made it clear it does not want to become the 51st state, but will it become a 28th member of the European Union or something like it? That was the proposal on Wednesday from the European Commission head in a speech to the EU Parliament in Strasbourg, France. This morning, Canadian Prime Minister Mark Carney took his turn.
1: Canada and Europe are each strong. Europe and Canada are stronger together.
15: We go now to NPR's Eleanor Beardsley, who's following this from Paris. Good morning, Eleanor.
3: Hello, Michelle.
15: So what did Carney say?
3: Well, he did not get into the nuts and bolts of an agreement, but he emphasized how much the EU and Canada have in common and their long history together. He spoke in English and French, Canada's other official language, and he even wove in a little German when quoting philosopher Goethe. Let's listen to a little more.
1: We do not pursue zero-sum deals. Our commitment to the rule of law and our unyielding defense of human dignity, individual freedom, and democracy share the same deep roots, the same unwavering dedication.
3: So he is clearly contrasting what he considers the values of Europe and Canada share with the actions of another nation recently. He doesn't name the U.S. or the Trump administration, but it's clear. You know, Europe and Canada have felt threatened by the U.S. under the second Trump administration, from the tariffs to the threats of leaving NATO and taking Greenland. Both the EU and Canada are feeling bullied by their long-term ally.
15: So what exactly has the EU proposed?
3: Well, yesterday, the head of the European Commission, Ursula von der Leyen, addressed the European Parliament in her annual speech, often referred to as the State of the Union of the EU, and she proposed making Canada the first associate member of this economic and political union. It's not clear what this means technically, the nuts and bolts of it. It seems largely symbolic for now. Canada and the EU already have a deep trade relationship, but analysts are saying it could broaden and deepen the alliance to include things like security. Here is European Commission head Ursula von der Leyen speaking and making it clear Canada and Europe have much to accomplish together.
4: We see the world with the same eyes, from AI to climate change, from the Arctic to geopolitics. And we have stood together on Ukraine, on defense, on raw materials and supply chains. But above all, dear Mark, Europe and Canada believe in democracy.
15: And why do we think this happened now?
3: Well, it's happening now because, you know, both these blocs are feeling under threat. But I spoke with European Parliament head member Nathalie Loiseau, who's in Strasbourg in the European Parliament. She says that everyone's been waiting for Carney's response this morning. There's a huge appreciation of his leadership, she says. And Loiseau said what really struck in von der Leyen's speech yesterday is that here's a German politician from the center right, a former defense minister, very pro-American. She spoke for an hour and never even mentioned the U.S. or President Trump, preferring to talk about Canada. And this is what Loiseau told me.
5: Saying, well, guys, democracies are under attack. The geopolitical order is in ruins. So we have to team up the ones who consider that we have a message, we have common interests, we have common values, and we have to work closer.
15: Has President Trump responded?
3: Yes, he said it was laughable Canada joining the EU, but also said it could be interpreted as a hostile act, and if so, he was going to put more heavy tariffs on Europe.
15: That is NPR's Eleanor Beardsley. Eleanor, thank you.
3: You're welcome, Michelle.
9: The Trump administration wants to eliminate most of the rules for Head Start. That's the nation's largest early education program. More than 60,000 children in Head Start are homeless, and the changes could make it harder for them to get care. NPR's Sequoia Carrillo talked to one mom who said getting her son into the program was life-changing.
6: Tanisha Thomas was pregnant when she lost her job at the shipping company DHL a few years ago. She got so behind on rent that she had to move back home to Fort Worth, Texas.
7: At the time, I was staying on some couches. I was going from family member to friends.
6: After she had her son, she managed to get a job at Walmart. but then her car broke down. Between Ubers and childcare costs, she was losing money faster than she could make it.
7: I mean, I was going through a lot. I was depressed and stressed out.
6: Thomas knew she needed to get into a shelter and her son into childcare. So she started making calls over public Wi-Fi since her phone service had been cut off.
7: You know, I don't have any consistency because I don't know where we're going to eat and I don't know where we're going to sleep.
6: She found the Center for Transforming Lives, a local nonprofit that works to get single mothers back on their feet after hardship. Carol Klosek, the chief executive there, remembers her arrival well.
0: She had been through so much. She was spending much of her days crying and just really struggling. So we got her the supports that she needed.
6: And they got her son into Head Start. The program, which has long enjoyed bipartisan support, was created 60 years ago to combat child poverty.
7: What really excited me was that they have very nutritious meals, some that I couldn't provide at the time.
6: It goes beyond childcare. Toddlers brush their teeth once a day to promote good hygiene, and specialists may help monitor kids' development, like the one who uncovered why, at a year old, Thomas's son still wasn't speaking.
7: The speech pathologist was the one who let me know that she thought that he had a tongue tie.
6: Specialists like that may be on the chopping block if the Trump administration's proposal to trim, quote, administrative costs becomes reality. The White House estimates that cutting those costs and reducing regulations could save more than $2 billion. That money would be spent to create more spots for students. But Carol Klosek says it's not that simple.
0: We would do everything that we could to keep the program intact, but it would represent more than an $800,000 reduction for us.
6: In St. Louis, Pat Holterman Holmes is also worried. She's the president of the nonprofit Youth in Need and says one change would require families to prove that they're homeless.
10: So if you can imagine a family who's fleeing domestic violence with no paperwork, most of the families who are living in rural and suburban parts of the country have no documentation to show that they're experiencing homelessness. Mostly they're going from place to place because there aren't shelters.
6: Even if they have those documents, the new rules could make it so centers can't reserve spots for especially high needs kids. Right now,
10: they can hold up to 3% of their slots for families who are homeless or for children in foster care. That was removed.
6: Holterman Holmes says it will likely result in far fewer homeless students and their parents, like Tanisha Thomas, getting help from Head Start.
7: I can tell you without a shadow of a doubt that I would not be here. I would not be alive because I was so depressed. And they were very kind to me and my child.
6: She's come a long way from that shelter in Fort Worth. She graduated with high honors from community college last spring. Now, with the help of a big scholarship, she's working on her bachelor's degree in social work at the University of Oklahoma.
7: I just wanted to break the cycle. I want to be the help that I needed.
6: And her son, now 4 years old, is doing great. Sequoia Carrillo, NPR News.
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11: I'm meteorologist Andrew Pritchard with your IPM News forecast for Champaign-Urbana. Today, look for partly cloudy skies with a slight chance of a thunderstorm, a high of 92 degrees with a north wind 5 miles per hour. Tonight, partly cloudy with a chance of thunderstorms and a low of 68 degrees, northeast wind 5 miles per hour. Tomorrow, mostly sunny with a high of 85 degrees with a northeast wind 5 miles per hour. Tomorrow night, partly cloudy with a low of 68 degrees. And for Saturday, partly cloudy with a chance of thunderstorms and a high of 90 degrees.
2: 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The time is 7:43. Thinking about taking a trip for the holidays, high prices may be holding you back. Hear why the Iran war is just one of the factors driving up the cost of jet fuel these days in 10 minutes on Marketplace Morning Report. 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
15: Good morning, I'm Michelle Martin. The psychedelic artist Peter Max died this week. His advertising posters for local shops in New York with his signature explosions of colors, flowers, stars, clouds, and rainbows got so much attention he eventually sold millions. He would go on to sign lucrative licensing deals, putting his art on just about anything, from mugs to bedsheets, even a clock for GE. Max described his work as relentlessly upbeat. He said, quote, "I see everything through rainbow eyes." Peter Max was 88. It's Morning Edition.
2: From Illinois Public Media News, I'm Emily Hayes. Today is Thursday, September 17th, and the time is 7:45. Illinois' construction industry is poised to become more inclusive. A new state law requires construction job sites to make accommodations for workers who menstruate or lactate. Isabella Nieto has more.
16: One Chicago tradeswoman returned to her construction job 3 months after giving birth to her son. As a breastfeeding mother, Zara Hill, a 34-year-old foreman and plumber from Chicago's West Side, says she had to resort to desperate measures in a situation where she couldn't pump.
17: And like I was literally expressing milk into an old coffee cup and dumping it out the window on the way home, like just mashing down on my breast and dumping it out just to relieve some of the pressure. And I was like, you know what? Something's got to give.
16: Hill says luckily she had an accommodating superintendent, but she had to bring her breast pumping supplies and a mini fridge to the job site.
17: So I came in every morning and I plugged my refrigerator in so that it got nice and cold. And on my break, he would clear out of his office and I would sit in his office and have break and express milk.
16: The Federal Reserve Bank of St. Louis counted nearly 254,000 construction jobs in Illinois last month. And the Nonprofit Institute for Women's Policy Research says women make up just over 4% of the national construction labor workforce. Under the new law, construction work sites with female workers and others who menstruate or lactate and more than 10 employees will have to provide accommodations for menstruation and lactation. Democratic State Senator Graciela Guzman of Chicago championed the legislation, which Governor J.B. Pritzker signed last month.
18: Construction sites historically haven't necessarily been the most welcoming environments for many women, and that bathrooms in themselves have been a potential tool for harassment or unequal treatment.
16: Employers will have to provide a designated women's or gender-neutral restroom with an internal lock, and those who are breastfeeding will be able to request a sanitary place to express milk. They'll also have to provide menstrual products and a refrigerator to store breast milk. Chicago Women in Trades, a nonprofit that works to eliminate barriers for women in the trade industry, brought the bill to Guzman. Beth Berenson is its policy director. She says in addition to the accommodations, those who menstruate or lactate will also get adequate time to use the bathroom.
19: It is a big challenge with women in construction, often wearing many layers of clothing, especially in the wintertime or under certain circumstances, to have to remove the layers of clothing to kind of do what they need to do in the restroom.
16: Berenson also says some women reported not having easy access to a restroom while the men's was easily reachable or faced bullying for taking time in the bathroom.
19: It's different than what a lot of men do, and so they do end up taking longer and can sometimes be punished for that.
16: Critics of the legislation expressed concern about what employers on job sites would have to provide and how to provide the accommodations on mobile work sites, like on highways. The law, which takes effect in January, includes exceptions. If there are temporary workers who menstruate or lactate and will only be on site for 2 days, employers don't have to provide accommodations. Lactating workers must request the accommodations they need, and employers can refuse based on undue hardship like workplace safety or cost. However, Berenson says because there are already so few women on work sites, the expense is minimal.
19: What we do know is that diverse and inclusive work sites produce better outcomes. They certainly have Workers who are more likely to be committed are more likely to do the work safely.
16: Tradeswoman Zara Hill says the law will make the industry more accommodating to younger women starting their careers in trade.
17: Guys in general just don't think about things like these. Like, there are women on your job sites that are pregnant, will become pregnant, and are mothers. We are not asking to show up to work for half the time and get the full pay. We're just asking for small accommodations to make it better for us.
16: Illinois is the second state to adopt accommodations like these. Washington did so in 2024. I'm Isabella Nieto.
2: Here are some scores from yesterday's sports events from the Associated Press. First, in baseball, yesterday the Chicago White Sox lost their game against the Cleveland Guardians 3-6. That game happened in Cleveland. The Chicago Cubs won their game against Atlanta 8-4. The St. Louis Cardinals lost to the San Francisco Giants 6-5. The White Sox will host the Detroit Tigers in Chicago at 7:40 p.m. tonight. And then in women's national basketball news, the Chicago Sky will host the Washington Mystics in Chicago at 8 p.m. Your forecast for today is partly cloudy with a slight chance of a thunderstorm and a high of 92 degrees. For your news and forecast, go to ipmnewsroom.org. I'm Emily Hayes with IPM News.
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4: From Marketplace in Washington, I'm Kimberly Adams. U.S. central bankers voted unanimously yesterday to increase borrowing costs by a quarter of a percentage point. It's the first rate hike in 3 years. Federal Reserve Chairman Kevin Warsh didn't say exactly how high interest rates will have to go, but he did make clear at his press conference that the Fed has work to do.
5: For more than 5 years, inflation has been running above target. So our predominant focus is on the price stability side of our mandate. The plain fact is that inflation is too high and has been for too long.
4: Among the fastest rising prices in our economy right now are airline fares. They were up 23% year over year in August, according to the latest consumer price index. And jet fuel prices pushed higher by the war in Iran are just part of the story. Marketplace's Henry Epp reports.
6: After a short reprieve, the price of jet fuel has been rising since July. And a few weeks ago, Scott Kirby, the CEO of United Airlines, told CNBC he expects fuel prices to stay elevated into next year.
7: The good news is, I think that we're going to be able to pass all of that on in 2027.
6: As in, pass it on to customers because they can. Demand for plane tickets has not slowed down, even with rising fares. It's especially strong for premium seats, first class or economy plus, says Meghna Maharishi, an airline reporter with the travel industry publication Skift.
8: Premium has been really resilient, so it doesn't really seem like higher airfares have really made an impact on that sort of spending.
6: Airlines are expanding their premium seating and taking seats out of the main cabin, says Henry Hardeveld, head of Atmosphere Research Group.
9: And if there are fewer regular coach seats available, it's a Hunger Games situation. You've got more people clamoring for those seats. It gives airlines less incentive to discount those seats any more than they feel is necessary.
6: Also pushing up prices of economy tickets, Hardeveld says, the demise of Spirit Airlines, which offered discount fares.
9: Absent Spirit, there's less price competition,
6: which gives other airlines more power to raise fares. I'm Henry Epp for Marketplace.
4: Let's do the numbers. Dow, S&P, and NASDAQ futures are up quite a bit this morning in the 1 and 2-tenths to 1 and 6-tenths percent range, with the Dow future up 626 points. The 10-year Treasury yield is down at 4.96%. Also down is the price of Brent crude. It's down 3 and 3-tenths percent at $102.45 a barrel.
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4: Among the provisions of the big Republican tax and spending law that President Trump signed a little more than a year ago are significant changes and cuts to Medicaid, which provides health care for eligible low-income people, including older adults and people with disabilities. As a result of those funding reductions, states have been slashing their Medicaid budgets by making cuts to services like home health care for those with disabilities and the elderly. These are services that were already stretched thin, and now even more folks may struggle or be unable to access the services. For many, that will mean being forced to live at a nursing home or other institution rather than receiving care at home. Jamie Frazier wrote about this for USA Today and joins me now for more. Jamie, good morning.
10: Good morning. Thanks for having me.
4: Your story focuses on one man, Nick Papadopoulos in Georgia. Can you tell us about his story?
10: Nick
11: was born with cerebral palsy and for most of his life lived independently. You know, he used crutches or canes to get around. And when his mobility started to decrease, he signed up for a special Medicaid program for people with disabilities to help him get dressed in the morning or get undressed in the evening. Then later in life, he had a medical crisis and as a result lost his job and his home and then ended up in a nursing home for 10 years.
4: And you write that cases like this could become more common. Why is that?
11: The cuts to Medicaid under the One Big Beautiful Bill were expansive, largest ever made in the program's history. And so as states figure out how to provide these required services with less money, voluntary programs like home-based services become easy targets for cuts. They've also been struggling to expand these programs through things like provider pay rate increases because there's a huge workforce shortage in this sector.
4: Advocates say that these government concessions are eroding civil rights under the Americans with Disabilities Act. Can you get into what they're arguing there?
11: The Americans with Disabilities Act made a promise that people with disabilities are part of society, should be part of any kind of public life. And the later Olmstead decision by the United States Supreme Court in 1999 affirmed that right, saying in particular that a state can't choose to put a person with a disability into an institution just because it's convenient. People have a right to live in their homes and in their community whenever possible. And so that set up this tension between people's rights and available services, which is exactly what happened with Nick. He entered a nursing home in 2016, not because he wanted to, not because he had to have that level of care, but because there were not any home-based services available for him, and there were thousands of other people on a state wait list for those services. And so we see that these funding cuts are only exacerbating that gap between the promise of the American with Disabilities Act and the practical way we've funded most of those services, which is Medicaid.
4: Jamie Frazier is an investigations and data journalist for USA Today. Thank you so much.
11: You're welcome. Have a good day.
4: In Washington, I'm Kimberly Adams with the Marketplace Morning Report. 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
1: 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Somi discovered her musical identity traversing the cultural bridge between Africa and America. 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

0: Illinois Soul brings you this Illinois Black History Minute. Dr. Harry D. Ellis was one of the first black physicians in Champaign-Urbana. Born in Springfield, Illinois in 1894, Ellis earned his medical degree from the University of Illinois. He opened his medical practice on North Walnut Street in 1924 in the heart of Champaign's first black business district. Before becoming a doctor, Ellis served in World War I with the all-black 370th Infantry Regiment. After the war, Ellis helped found the American Legion Post 559 and led the Frederick Douglass Civil League. Ellis also served as treasurer for the committee that raised funds to build the Douglass Park Community Center. This has been your Illinois Soul Black History Minute.
1: Thank you, Central Illinois. This Illinois Soul Black History Minute is made possible by Champaign-Urbana Public Health District.
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0: 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Somi discovered her musical identity traversing the cultural bridge between Africa and America. 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

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Oh, weaver of magical dreams. 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

0: house getting clean? 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

0: Illinois Soul brings you this Illinois Black History Minute. Few in music have led a career as influential as Quincy Jones. Born on Chicago's South Side in 1933, Jones started as a jazz arranger in the early 50s. Over the next seven decades, he worked with legends like Frank Sinatra, Ray Charles, and Aretha Franklin. In 1978, he produced the Wiz soundtrack, and later, three of Michael Jackson's best-selling albums. Beyond the studio, he's made his mark on TV and film, earning Emmy, Grammy, and Oscar nominations. With a career spanning 70 years, Jones's influence on American music is unmatched. This has been your Illinois Soul Black History Minute.
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0: The songs we cherish, the memories they awaken, and the stories they tell deserve to be shared for generations to come. 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
1: This was the first large-scale effort to measure the sources of educational inequality in the U.S.
2: The Coleman Report, a federal government study published in 1966, sought answers to why schools are broken and how to fix them.
3: It launches a thousand ships of questions of new places for scholars to investigate.
2: The data set off a decades-long battle over education policy, and America is still grappling with it today. Also, the complicated history of the exam that still instills dread and anxiety in American teenagers 100 years after it was created, the SAT. You're listening to Throughline from NPR, where we go back in time to understand the present. Coming up this hour, accountability in American education. First, here's what's happening in our world today.
4: Live from NPR News in Washington, I'm Ryland Barton. The Trump administration is preventing the president of the Palestinian Authority from traveling to New York to address the UN General Assembly next week, but it is giving visas to Iranian leaders, as NPR's Michelle Kellerman reports.
5: The State Department says the, quote, core delegation from the Iranian regime will be able to attend the UN General Assembly high-level week. They'll be under travel restrictions and won't be able to buy luxury goods. The delegation will also be smaller than last year, according to the State Department. Officials won't say how many Iranian officials will be traveling with President Masoud Pezeshkian. He's due to address the world body next Wednesday. The Palestinian president, meanwhile, will have to give his speech via video. For a second year in a row, the State Department has denied visas for Mahmoud Abbas and officials from the Palestinian Authority. Michelle Kellerman, NPR News, the State Department.
4: A federal judge has ordered the Kennedy Center in Washington, D.C. to provide 30 days' notice before making any major physical changes to the building. President Trump has threatened to demolish the building if his name isn't put on it. U.S. District Judge Christopher Cooper said his ruling would, quote, avoid any confusion on that score given more recent events. The Kennedy Center's executive director said he closed the iconic Performing Arts Center temporarily due to risks to public safety. On Capitol Hill, Republican House Speaker Mike Johnson has adjourned his chamber early so members can go home and campaign ahead of the midterm election. The move prevents lawmakers from voting on articles of impeachment against Defense Secretary Pete Hegseth over the war in Iran. NPR's Quill Lawrence reports the House also won't vote on legislation affecting U.S. military veterans, a measure that's languished for years.
6: The bill would close a loophole that prevents some veterans who get VA disability benefits from also collecting full military retirement pay.
7: That we've earned it. I was willing to give my life, no problem, for this country.
6: That's Jen Knott, who saw combat in Iraq. After years of waiting, she says the support is finally there to force a vote on the bill, and Congress is going home.
7: It has a real world effect on myself and my family, and the other veterans and their families that are involved in this. You know, in this economy, we need our retirement.
6: Around 50,000 veterans are affected. The bill has been blocked from a vote by fiscal hawks in the past, but advocates hope it will pass after Congress returns in November. Quill Lawrence, NPR News.
4: Mortgage rates climbed for the fourth week in a row, driving the average long-term U.S. home loan rate to just below 7%, its highest level in over 19 months. Mortgage buyer Freddie Mac says that the benchmark 30-year fixed rate mortgage rate rose to 6.95% from 6.76% last week. A year ago, it was 0.5% lower. Major U.S. stock indexes rose today. This is NPR News. The man who sprayed vinegar at Democratic Congresswoman Ilhan Omar during a Minneapolis town hall in January has been sentenced to 14 months in prison. Anthony Kazmierczak was unable to explain his actions during an earlier hearing. At the time of the attack, Minneapolis-St. Paul was subject to a federal immigration crackdown. An internal memo from the Fish and Wildlife Service takes new aim at the Endangered Species Act by reconsidering the word take. Here's NPR's Ari Daniel.
8: take has long referred to both the intentional and accidental injury or killing of an endangered species. The memo suggests the government would do away with the accidental element. It follows another recent rule change, says Ben Levitin of the law firm Earth Justice.
9: The administration claimed that species weren't protected from indirect injury through habitat destruction. And this new memo claims that the law doesn't protect species from direct injury and death.
8: The U.S. Department of the Interior wrote to NPR, quote, take continues to prohibit conduct including harassing, pursuing, hunting, shooting, wounding, killing, trapping, capturing, or collecting protected wildlife. Environmental groups say they will sue. Ari Daniel, NPR News.
4: Police investigating a money laundering case in Norway have recovered thousands of U.S. silver coins. The discovery came after a tip about a swerving van outside Oslo in April 2025. Officers found nearly 67,000 American Eagle silver coins worth about $2.65 million. Three Norwegians were involved in a scheme converting U.S. investment proceeds into coins. It's NPR.
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2: You're listening to Throughline from NPR. I'm Rand Abdel-Fattah. Thomas Coleman can still remember the trip that he took with his father to an amusement park when he was a kid.
12: Quinnox Amusement Park was a little bit on the outskirts of Baltimore, I guess. It was a small amusement park. It was segregated in the 1960s.
2: The all-white park was a 20-minute drive from the family's house in Maryland. His father was a prominent sociologist at Johns Hopkins University. It was July 4th weekend in 1963, as Thomas tells it. The family took a trip to the amusement park, but not to go on rides, to protest segregation. It would draw national attention.
12: So you would walk up, they would pair a white family and a black family, and they would ask you, you know, are you here to go to the amusement park, or are you here to be arrested? You know, we were there to be arrested. And there's a picture that was on maybe the front page of the second section of the Baltimore Sun of us, the family, being led away.
2: The Coleman family, mom, dad, Thomas, and his brothers, were led to detention at an armory.
12: So I was asleep on the bench, but my brother John was awake and got to go over with my parents to be fingerprinted.
2: His father, James Coleman, was one of hundreds on the ground demanding change for equality. A few years later, again over July 4th weekend, a landmark report bearing his name would be published. It was a massive data dump that would transform the trajectory of American public education for generations to come. It was called the Equality of Educational Opportunity, or simply the Coleman Report.
12: He said, this is the data, this is the evidence. You know, you may like it, you may not like it, but this is what it is.
2: And that data has been debated by educational scholars and historians ever since.
1: This was the first large-scale effort to measure the sources and the extent of educational inequality in the U.S.
3: And it launches a thousand ships of questions, of research agendas, of new places for scholars to investigate.
2: I'm Rand Abdel-Fattah. Today on Throughline from NPR, we tell the story of a 60-year-old report that investigated inequity in American schools. Its findings raised complicated questions. Why are schools broken? How do we fix them? And what is school even for?

0: A lot of people would argue the starting point is actually the 19th century. And the question becomes, how do you create a citizen?
1: Victoria Kane is a history professor at Northeastern University, and she studies the history of education.
0: How do you provide opportunity, life, liberty, and the pursuit of happiness for all your citizens? It's the way we build democracy.
1: It's a notion that Thomas Jefferson championed until his death. Education is fundamental to the prosperity of a democratic state. Schools would unite everyone with a shared national identity, striving to build this new country. As the 19th century rolled forward and waves of immigrants started coming to America, the government needed public schools to do more, starting with how to speak, read, and write in English.
0: Americans become convinced that public school systems are the way to transform the immigrant poor into Americans. Look, we will build a school and we will transform society eventually through that school.
1: By 1918, going to school was mandatory. But the reality was that economic hardship shaped access to schools. And for Black kids in particular, there was segregation. After the Civil War, there's an influx of money spent on creating schools for Black students in the South. Over the decades, Jim Crow laws slowly eat at that system. Across America, schools were resourced very differently depending on where they were. Affluent communities fared well. Schools in impoverished communities, not so much.
0: The NAACP starts bringing lawsuits. They turn to the courts to try to integrate schools and try to ensure that Black students can get the resources or access to well-resourced schools.
1: There's a major victory in 1954. The Supreme Court finds that segregation in public schools is unconstitutional. But after Brown v. Board of Education, integration stalls, and the federal government knows it needs to act. So nearly a decade later, in the summer of 1964, President Lyndon Johnson signs the Civil Rights Act into law.
2: I want to take this occasion to talk to you about what that law means to every American.
1: Now, the United States would legally end state-sanctioned Jim Crow segregation. With Johnson's signature, the federal government was tackling racial inequality head-on. The Civil Rights Act was a part of his broader Great Society project, which outlined racial injustice and poverty as two sides of the same coin. So things like unemployment, poor schools, and lack of health care were not standalone problems, but the direct result of systemic inequality and discrimination. And one of the key goals of this project was
2: the dream of education for all of our children.
1: Public education. To fix the nation's schools, the Johnson administration now has two weapons to tackle that problem. One is in the courthouse with the backing of the Civil Rights Act, and the second is money. Lots and lots of money. With the passing of something called the Elementary and Secondary Education Act in 1965, the administration has a huge budget line for school funding, more than $1 billion to spend. He just needs to know how. At the time, no one really knew what was going on in American schools. That the schools were unequal was a given.
0: The people passing the Civil Rights Act are really hoping to gather some data to make an airtight case for the necessity of integration.
1: Johnson focuses on poverty and the disparity in resources as the root of America's problems. Racial justice, equal education, those things would flow from economic prosperity for all. Johnson's solution for the classroom was to integrate, and he wants to send resources to schools that need help. Now his administration just needed proof of how segregated schools were. The problem? There wasn't any data available. So the Office of Education spends many months coming up with a plan for how to get the information they need.
0: They want to establish that segregation by race remains widespread throughout the country. They also want to establish that the schools attended by Black children are inferior to schools attended by white children. And having hard data is going to prove this.

0: If you read the fine details of the Civil Rights Act, there's a tiny clause within it, buried deep inside its passages.
1: Section 402, it's this dry little paragraph, and it requires that the Commissioner of Education conduct a survey and report to the President and Congress, quote, concerning the lack of availability of equal educational opportunities for individuals by reason of race, color, religion, or national origin in public educational institutions.
0: Because with this document in hand, the Johnson administration would have a green light to spend all of that money.
1: It will allow the federal government to take final and decisive action. Maybe the federal government can start cutting off funds from segregated systems.
0: This tiny passage is hiding a gargantuan task. Survey schools across the entire U.S. and through that data, figure out just how unequal the schools are. Plus, the clause stipulated a pretty urgent deadline. The results of that ambitious project needed to be delivered to the government in a report within 2 years.
2: The clock started ticking in the summer of 1964.
0: This is Thomas Kane. He's an economist and the faculty director of the Center for Education Policy Research at Harvard University.
2: The Commissioner of Education and his team had to go out and find somebody who had run a big study like this. And James Coleman was one of the few that had.
1: He is a gifted, well-respected mathematical sociologist.
0: James Coleman was studious, unassuming, and a guy who really loved numbers as a way to understand people.
1: He is somebody who pays attention to the quantitative, but he is keenly aware of cultural influence, cultural impact.
0: And what catches the Commissioner of Education's attention was a big study Coleman had recently published about how nerds and jocks behave differently in high schools. I know, it sounds like something out of a 1990s John Hughes movie, but it gave Coleman street cred. It involved crunching a lot of data about kids in schools. So James Coleman agrees to take on the big assignment, survey as many American public schools as he can to find out to what degree they're still segregated, and more importantly, to figure out what's contributing to educational inequity.
2: Even today, like if you told me, go out and design a study and survey 600,000 students and have a report ready in the next 16 months, I would have told you,
0: that's huge.
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0: You're listening to Throughline from NPR. I'm Rand Abdelfattah. Today on the show, the report that launched decades of debate on accountability and public education in America. Plus, the history of the SAT. It's 1965 when James Coleman starts working on the survey. In 16 months, he was expected to produce a report and hand it to then-President Lyndon Johnson. The administration thinks that the data James Coleman collects is going to tell them something they already know, that they need to send more resources to schools that need support, and that they'll withhold funding from schools who are discriminatory. Basically, they want to throw money at the inequity plaguing schools and hope that it makes a dent. And the government is confident in what they think the data will show.
1: That marginalized communities will be sent to separate schools, and those schools will be badly funded, and that is why those kids will be performing poorly on tests. That is the story that they are assuming they will find.
0: Victoria Kane is a history professor at Northeastern University. She studies the history of education. Now, the language in Section 402 is a little vague. It doesn't quite stipulate how to measure schools or how to go about designing a study of this size. And so, to some extent, James Coleman can design what he wants. Imagine the education system is this giant machine. He needed to collect data about all the mechanical things the machine needs to do its work.
1: The idea is to measure educational inputs.
0: Conditions and resources that help a student achieve their learning goals. Things like
1: books in the library, the quality of educational facilities. Does your school have a science lab? Dollars in the school budget.
2: How many movie projectors with sound equipment does your school have?
0: This is Thomas Kane, an economist and the faculty director of the Center for Education Policy Research at Harvard University.
2: How many cataloged volumes are in your school library?
0: To measure these inputs and whether certain schools have better inputs than others, James Coleman writes up all these kinds of questions in his survey. But Coleman goes beyond what the law requires. He also wants to look at something no one is really paying attention to, something called educational outputs.
1: Educational outputs are how effective the education a student has received in school is. Those are harder to measure.
0: Harder to measure because they address how a student has changed as a result of their schooling. Coleman really wants to understand aspects of the student's life experience that tests or inputs couldn't reveal much about. So he writes questions that try to address a student's lived experience, like how many people are in your family? How far in education did your parents go? Where does the money come from in your family to pay for things like groceries? Did anyone at home read to you before you went to school?
1: So in many ways, what Coleman is doing in asking students about their own educational expectations or their family's educational achievement or background, but also what is the impact of racism? What is the impact of educational inequality?
0: He even asks students about their own perception of their futures.
1: Whether they feel like they have control over their own success.
0: So, okay, he has a survey filled with questions for elementary, middle, and high schools across the country. But it's not just students he's testing. He also includes a 30-item fill-in-the-blank for teachers to gauge their verbal skills. ETS, the Educational Testing Service, distributed the survey. When the request to participate in the study first goes out, he gets zero responses. A student on his team has to write schools a note saying, "This is an act of Congress. Please call ETS this week." Finally, responses start rolling in.
1: Involving more than 500,000 students in thousands of schools. And he spends the fall of 1965 collecting data. And it's hard because no one has ever launched a national data collection effort in schools like this before.
0: A lot of schools in the South refused to take part in the study, afraid they'd be seen as deeply segregated. But it wasn't just the South. Other places withheld data too, like in Chicago and LA. But they still got a lot of responses.
1: Eventually, he gets questionnaires from 600,000 first, third, sixth, ninth, and 12th graders. 60,000 teachers.
0: And roughly 4,000 schools. Coleman has thousands of pages of questionnaires coming and going from schools across the nation, hundreds of boxes of documents to compile and review. And wrangling all those boxes isn't easy.
1: One of his postdoctoral researchers talks about bringing all of these boxes on the train and then leaving them on a train seat, and they end up going one direction and Coleman ends up going the other. So he has to scramble to get the boxes back.
0: Now he has to crunch the data.
1: He's using computers, huge mainframes in Princeton, New Jersey that are associated with ETS. But these are primitive. He doesn't have the full range of statistical tools that we have today, nor does he have the computing capacity that we take for granted today. You probably have more computing power in your iPhone than he has at his disposal to crunch all of these numbers.
0: And then he has to write the report.
2: He locked himself up.
1: And he's surrounded by boxes, and he's got bottles of bourbon to take the edge off at night. And they are just working nonstop around the clock to try to make sense of these hundreds of thousands of tests and questionnaires.
0: Remarkably, in 1966, just 2 short years after the Civil Rights Act was signed into law, James Coleman had finished his report.
1: It's less a report than it is a data dump. 700 plus pages of data.
0: The evidence that the Johnson administration expected and wanted to find is not what they read in Coleman's report.
1: His findings are totally explosive, and they are not what he or anybody else has anticipated.
0: The data tells a complicated story. Yes, the schools were still segregated. That is true across the country, in both the North and the South. And Black children were performing several grades behind their white peers. This is what we now call the achievement gap. But the report also tells a story of why they are behind that nobody expected.
1: What he finds instead is that two factors really seem to influence the educational achievement of students of color or low-income students. First, a family's socioeconomic background and their educational aspirations. That is revealed to be extraordinarily powerful, really important.
0: So how a student grew up, what life experiences they've already had, greatly influenced their learning outcomes. It's something we take for granted now, but at the time, nobody knew this.
1: And second, a diverse socioeconomic mix in the classroom, a place where poor kids and kids who think they're never going to college, they are rubbing up against kids who are from affluent homes, who value education, who take college or high school graduation or honors classes just as a given. And those two factors, he finds in his data, seem to be the most important predictors of children's school performance.
0: The bottom line, student learning does not just improve when you increase resources. And beyond that, the report told a story about what students thought about their own futures.
1: And his report reveals this feeling of resignation or even despair among low-income students of color. They didn't feel like their educational futures was something they could influence. Regardless of how hard they worked or how well they did in school, they just didn't feel like they had much power over their own fate.
0: It seemed to undercut the promise of education itself.
1: It's just tremendously sad. It seems to betray the whole idea of the American dream, that if you work hard and you play by the rules, then you'll get ahead. But that's not the world that these kids are living in, and they don't expect for that to happen to them. And the Johnson administration is not happy.
2: It was naive to think it was all just about spending, because they had been making the case that we have to equalize the funding available to high poverty schools. That's the way that we're going to deliver educational opportunity.
0: Instead of clarity and answers, the Johnson administration now has a quagmire to wade through.
1: They are so worried about the controversy that they think that this report is going to unleash that they effectively bury it.
0: They try to quietly release the findings over 4th of July weekend, hoping no one will notice or care. that's not what happens.
6: The federal government has published a massive study challenging widely held beliefs on educating the poor. It's called the Coleman Report. The Coleman Report doesn't make light reading. Its official title is Ponderous: Equality of Educational Opportunity. It's a 700-page document filled with technical tables, charts, and statistics.
0: The media gloms on. On that Independence Day weekend in 1966, the New York Times, in a tiny article, characterizes Coleman's findings incorrectly. Running under the headline, "Negro Education is Found Inferior," it says that predominantly black schools are inferior to those attended by white students, and that this widens the achievement gap between the races. TV News also digs into the report.
6: To many, the Coleman Report raises more questions than it answers.
1: The Coleman Report is nothing if not a Rorschach test. People find in it what they find.
6: It seems to have something from everyone's point of view.
0: Once it was released, anyone who gets their hands on the data, from the federal government, social scientists, local politicians, they also start to cherry-pick the results of what he found, plucking out what they think the report means.
1: And they are using it to tell whatever story they really want to tell.
0: Depending on who is holding the report in their hands, any number of arguments can be made about how to approach segregation and the endemic inequality in schools. Conservatives interpret the report to mean that money doesn't matter.
1: Oh, schools don't make any difference. And that's not at all what he was saying. But that interpretation gets enlisted by a lot of people who want to lower their taxes, want to stop the federal government from shoveling money towards schools.
0: Some question its validity altogether.
1: Others argue that actually the report is damaging, that it doesn't take into account the importance of the feeling of confidence or security that a black child might have in a largely black classroom with a black teacher. This is the moment of community control, of nationalist liberation movements in the black community, of black power.
7: Don't be afraid. Don't be ashamed. We want black power. We want black power. We want black power.
1: And they argue that the Coleman Report is really disparaging. Black children don't need white children to learn. This report really fragments along racial lines.
0: As debates about what the report says and what to do with it heat up, racial tensions in the country are also heating up.
8: This is going to happen all over America. It's going to be a hot world, not a hot summer. It's a hot world.
1: This is the beginning of the long, hot urban summers.
0: Protesters are demanding that President Johnson deliver on his promises. Dr. Martin Luther King Jr. turns up the volume.
9: The bombs in Vietnam exploded home. They destroyed the dream and possibility for a decent America. It is estimated that we spend $322,000 for each enemy we kill in Vietnam, while we spend in the so-called war on poverty in America only about $53 for each person classified as poor.
0: And it all comes to a fever pitch on April 4th, 1968, when Martin Luther King was assassinated. Anchorman Walter Cronkite broke the news to millions of CBS viewers.
10: Dr. Martin Luther King, the apostle of nonviolence in the civil rights movement, has been shot to death in Memphis, Tennessee.
0: In the aftermath of King's assassination, the nation's schools erupt. There are walkouts. There's enormous pressure on school boards to make changes.
11: There's a battle underway these days which challenges some of the most sacred assumptions of the great American dream.
0: In the wake of Coleman's findings in the 1970s, there's debate about how to fix American public education.
11: The battleground is a little red or white or blue schoolhouse. The issue is whether or not what's taught inside that schoolhouse makes a difference to the students and to the society in which they live.
0: Everyone agrees there's a problem. Schools are unequal. There's an achievement gap. What's not clear? The solution. Lawmakers decide busing kids to different school districts is one path forward.
12: What do you think about this busing thing?
13: Well, I think we'll make it the first few days, but the rest of them will be kind of tough.
0: That's because in 1971, the Supreme Court had weighed in, deciding that busing is a constitutional remedy to achieve racial desegregation in public schools. Kids must start getting on buses to attend new schools, sometimes far from where they lived.
1: To ensure people have opportunity, we need to bus. We need to mix people up by class and race.
0: And the public reacts. It's on the news every day.
14: Do you think it's bothering many of the parents?
15: Yes. Oh, it bothers me that my kid has to change the district is all. As far as going with a colored, no.
16: I'm concerned about the my schoolmates and everything, and I'm concerned about how we'll be treated and everything like that. And very much concerned about the education what we're going to receive.
0: Coleman's data starts getting cited in court-ordered busing mandates. While Coleman was very much for integration, he starts voicing concern almost immediately after the Supreme Court's decision on busing. It was not the answer, he said, taking issue with how judges used his data.
1: He actually opposes it. He writes op-eds and he publishes editorials opposing busing, not because he is opposed to integration,
0: but because Coleman worries that instead of creating more opportunity, busing would lead to even more segregation.
1: To him, busing is going to lead to white flight.
0: And it did. Coleman, still a believer that schools should be integrated, is alarmed. So he goes back to what he does best. He collects more data. Another solution, he argues, is needed. In 1975, he publishes a follow-up study, this time making the case against busing. And he's soon called to testify before Congress to explain his point of view.
10: Kentucky Senator Walter Huddleston asked Coleman what alternatives are available to those who want to end busing other than through a constitutional amendment.
17: My hope is that the Congress might attempt to provide a kind of alternative to full-scale racial balance through compulsory busing that would provide increased rights for blacks rather than restricted rights for both blacks and whites.
0: It's not a popular opinion, and his reputation suffers. There's even an effort to expel him from the American Sociological Association. The genie is out of the bottle. Coleman couldn't control the narrative swirling around his data or around him. And yet he doggedly continues to publish more studies and crunch more data in the hopes of finding a solution the government can use.
18: Sociologist James Coleman, principal author of Public and Private Schools. His critics say he's doing superficial and misleading research. Bumper sticker sociology, one critic calls it. Robert Crane of the Rand Corporation is harsher. He says Coleman set out to advance the cause of private schools.
19: If you go to Congress and you say, I'm a scientist, and here's what I have to say, then you have to be a scientist.
0: But Coleman wasn't conducting a scientific experiment that could prove cause and effect. Really, his approach was just a snapshot of the system. It didn't come with a roadmap that tells you where to go.
2: You know, for decades, people thinking they knew the answer to questions that actually correlational studies can't answer.
0: And history showed answers weren't easy. By the 1980s and 90s, more ideas.
20: One of the newer ideas for how to build a better public school comes in the form of charter schools. These alternative, semi-autonomous public schools reject the idea that one size fits all.
0: And then, rigorous school testing a decade later. The long-tail impact of the Coleman Report is one we are arguably still living through today.
1: I think one of our big challenges in this country is that we cannot agree on what schools are for or what they should strive to be. How do we create a world where all students can have access to genuine educational opportunity?
0: That is the very question that sent Coleman on his initial quest.
1: We haven't found the answer yet.
0: Coming up, the story of how the SAT became the pathway to higher education in America. You're listening to Throughline from NPR.
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21: You're listening to Throughline from NPR. I'm Randa Abdel-Fattah. Out of curiosity, do you remember your SAT score?
22: I do, yes. And I have chosen not to say in public what they were.
21: Why don't you like sharing what you got on the SAT?
22: I don't want to, you know, contribute to the culture of making it a super important thing about you.
21: I bet it freaked you out a little when I asked that question. Don't worry, you don't have to share your score either. I'm not sharing mine.
22: I used to live in Texas, and somebody told me once, never ask a rancher how many acres his ranch is. And I said, why is that? And he said, well, it's like asking somebody to tell you that how much money they have. In certain parts of American culture, asking for SAT scores is a little bit like that.
21: That's Nicholas Lemon. He's written two books about the SAT, and he'll answer any question you have about it, except his score, even more than 50 years after taking it. It's kind of weird how clearly I still remember the drives to and from my SAT prep class. Probably because I was so nervous that I was going to end up bombing on the exam. The stakes felt really high, and my first go at it hadn't gone great. Embarrassing fun fact, to calm my nerves, I would blast Rihanna's Disturbia in the car on the way to the class, singing at the top of my lungs. And you know how sometimes people will reassure you when you're nervous and say, don't worry about it, it's not that big of a deal. It's not like your whole future will depend on this thing. Well, no one could really say that to me with a straight face. Because for sure, it didn't entirely depend on this one exam, but it could make some difference. And in hindsight, I recognize how lucky I was to be able to take that prep class, to be able to afford to take the SAT twice to try to get a better score. And the fact that college was just assumed as a given in my house growing up. But what I never really thought about at the time was why I had to take the SAT in the first place. Like, who decided this was the best way to filter students for higher education? It's a question inspired by Jory Baker, a computer science teacher in Colorado, who responded to our call out for topics you can't stop thinking about. Jory wrote, "How did we get here?" asking about the College Board, you know, that nonprofit testing company that drives the educational assessments of America's students. So we drilled down on the one big test the College Board is most famous for, the SAT.
23: A host of unemployed citizens face the grim problem of existence, and an equally great number toil with little return.
21: 1933. America reaches the absolute bottom of the Great Depression. The stock market crash has sent millions across the nation into unemployment and poverty.
23: Only a foolish optimist can deny the dark realities of the moment.
21: But the ultra-wealthy, the old moneyed class, cushioned by their generations of wealth, remain largely unaffected. In 1933, they retain power through the strength of their connections. Some, or many of those connections, solidified in the nation's elite colleges. This whole system doesn't sit right with the new president of Harvard University.
22: So 1933, a man named James Conant became president of Harvard. He came from, by Harvard president standards, a modest background.
21: Middle class, the son of a small business owner. And as he looks over the student body from his wire-rimmed glasses, he doesn't like what he sees.
22: He had this very strong feeling that the wrong kind of people were going to Harvard and that that had to change. America's elite universities, particularly the private ones, were completely dominated by preppies. White Anglo-Saxon Protestant tended to be from the big cities, especially of the East Coast, and they were sort of culturally dominant in these schools. He was very worried about this sort of preppy aristocracy that wasn't very competent running America. He thought the urgent situation of the Depression demanded a sort of better class of leaders. And he thought this was a real sort of crisis.
21: Conant's whole idea about lifting people up based on merit is an idea he borrows from Thomas Jefferson, something Jefferson dubbed the natural aristocracy.
4: There is a natural aristocracy among men. The grounds of this are virtue and talents. The natural aristocracy I consider as the most precious gift of nature for the instruction, the trust, and government of society.
22: Conant and others loved quoting that passage.
21: For a middle-class guy like Conant, now in a position of power and influence, he's obsessed with this idea of a natural aristocracy. And he's ready to reform, first at Harvard, then the Ivies, and then all universities. He thinks there must be this untapped talent in far-flung corners of America and worries that at this very moment, there could be
22: people of extraordinary intelligence who would spend their life walking behind a mule and a plow, you know, instead of making great scientific breakthroughs and so on.
21: But how to identify these natural talents, pluck them from behind the plow of America to come study at Harvard? How could you possibly identify the hidden gems lost in the education system? Conant calls his assistant dean to his house for lunch, a guy named Henry Chauncey. And he's like,
22: I want you to go around the country and find a test that I can use to identify these new scholarship students that I want to bring to Harvard. I want something that is background free and curriculum free. That's the test I'm looking for.
21: Conant's dream is to find more people like him, super smart white men who didn't come from East Coast generational wealth or a private school pedigree. And his dream collides with a new way of thinking that's sweeping through academic circles in the U.S. A new theory was taking hold in the early 20th century that things like intelligence, morality, social worth are fixed, determined at birth. And that society can be engineered by encouraging certain people, namely white, able-bodied people, to pass down their genes. It was called eugenics.
22: The standard position of a member of the liberal establishment, a prominent academic in an Ivy university, was to be sympathetic to the eugenics movement.
21: Around this time, American psychologists were trying to figure out how to measure a person's lifelong potential, and the U.S. military was super interested in the research.
22: There was a whole bunch of IQ enthusiasts who, one of their big victories was persuading the United States Army to administer an IQ test to all military inductees in the First World War.
21: During World War I, they turned to the IQ, the intelligence quotient test. For the Army, it's an ideal way to quickly sort recruits, determine who had the aptitude for an officer role, the ability to tackle technical assignments, from those who should be regular soldiers.
22: One of the founders and administrators of this test was a man named Carl Brigham.
21: Carl Brigham is a 30-something psychology professor at Princeton. He's held a seat on the advisory council of the American Eugenics Society, and he's tasked with analyzing the raw data of those military IQ tests. And he concludes that they're pretty successful at identifying key traits of new soldiers. So he wants to continue this research. And he turns to another institution with large amounts of people available to sort, schools. And he hooks up with an association that's in charge of standardizing college admissions, a group made up of mostly elite East Coast universities, the College Board. And they hire him to develop a test to measure the aptitude of high school students.
22: You know, it's the idea that you can have 2-3 hours with a person and understand their lifelong intellectual potential. Now, that's arguable, but just the thought that you could do that was very dramatic.
21: Brigham's IQ testing of high school students, mostly in the Northeast, is experimental, purely for research. But in late 1933, the stars align. Remember that assistant dean, Henry Chauncey, that James Conant had sent out looking for the perfect test? Well, he comes across Brigham's research. And James Conant, who's looking for this aptitude test to make his dream of meritocracy a reality, he hears about what Brigham is pioneering, and he's excited to try it out. So he decides to find 10 scholarship students to enter Harvard in 1934.
22: It was a multiple choice test, as it is now. It didn't have any essays or writing component, but it was, you know, reading comprehension. There was a math component. It wouldn't be entirely unfamiliar to people who've taken the SAT now.
21: The exam goes out to public high schools in the far corners of America. And to the East Coast college crowd, that means the Midwest.
22: The way it was offered was to say to the high school, this is a chance to go to Harvard on scholarship. So it's not for the entire student body. It's for, you know, who you think might take advantage of that.
21: With results in hand, 10 scholarship students are selected. By 1937, Princeton, Columbia, and Yale are convinced to use the exam to identify their scholarship students. The irony, as the SAT is gaining momentum, the man who started it all is having second thoughts. In 1934, Carl Brigham, the creator of the test, writes in an unpublished manuscript,
6: "The test movement came to this country some 25 or 30 years ago, accompanied by one of the most glorious fallacies in the history of science, namely that the tests measured native intelligence purely and simply without regard to training or schooling. I hope nobody believes this now."
21: What Brigham wants people to understand is that the test measures a sort of mix, where they went to school, who their family is, even how well they speak English.
22: So Brigham was not a believer in using the SAT widely as a college admissions test because of his conversion.
21: But it's too late. Brigham's creation has been unleashed and it's taken hold thanks to its real believers like Conant in the ivory towers. To be clear, by all accounts, Conant is not himself a eugenicist, but he does believe in the power of the test to measure innate intelligence. As he sees it, it's like
22: putting a dipstick into your brain and just getting the reading.
21: So he keeps trying to sell it to higher ed institutions across the country long after Brigham had abandoned it. The SAT needed to go national.
22: All this was sort of building a civilization, you know, and it was part of that.
21: On a Sunday in December 1941, a group of College Board officials are enjoying lunch at Princeton, talking about how great it would be to get rid of the entrance exam essays, to use the SAT for all applicants, not just scholarship students. Right in the middle of this discussion, a telephone rings. The Japanese military had attacked Pearl Harbor. Once again, the U.S. military needs a way to sort new recruits. And on April 2nd, 1943, they figure out how to administer the SAT
22: to something like 300,000 people simultaneously on the same day all over the country and then securely score the tests.
21: It's a huge feat. And it's at this point that the College Board sees the full potential of the test.
22: the College Board dropped its old essay-based college boards and said, well, now we're just going to use the SAT. And that's how the SAT goes from, you know, 10,000 or something administrations before the war to over a million administrations in the 50s. So the press coverage of this was, oh my God, you know, there's the polio vaccine and then there's the SAT. It's at that level of just inarguable scientific breakthrough. It was covered in this very sort of gee whiz way and did initially attract a sort of adoring obedience.
21: By the 1950s and 60s, the demand for a college education explodes, and American students are now studying for it. Test prep becomes a thing. That's because a new reality emerges. A good score could mean admission to a top school, which is a ticket to a good job, to money, success, prestige, comfort. By the time the next generation goes to college in the 80s and 90s, nearly all four-year institutions require some form of standardized test scores. In the 90s, the SAT rebrands, drops aptitude, and adds assessment. It's become a multi-billion dollar industry. And all the while, the SAT, its format, the questions, are tweaked and changed in response to waves of critiques, from racial bias to scoring to its very format. A debate about privilege and the test's equity and fairness swirls. The big question, why are we relying on it so much?
7: I mean, the debate over the fairness of these tests, the SAT and ACT, it's really been heating up the last several years.
21: And when the pandemic hits in 2020, testing is paused. Initially, it's for logistical concerns. Students can't take the tests in person. But soon that gives way to a longer-term effect. Colleges waive requirements and make testing optional, citing a push to bump up diversity. But that absence of the SAT, a first in 80 years for the Ivies, intensifies the public's curiosity about why we take it, what it actually measures, and why we even need it.
8: Almost since the inception of the SAT, performance varies by wealth, race, gender, family, income.
9: The racial biases of these assessments and the effects that they have on students of color's access to higher education.
11: If we don't use SAT scores that are standardized, then what do we use?
21: For the 2027-2028 admission cycle, a majority of colleges will remain test optional. But Conant's old stomping grounds, the Ivy Leagues, all will require test scores. And more institutions could soon opt to restore the SAT, especially given the latest federal data showing American teenagers falling behind, lacking skills and readiness for first-year college courses. How, then, are we supposed to suss out prospective students, given the test's historical baggage and all the questions that still surround it? Will the SAT continue to be the best and brightest answer?
22: I think at this point, SAT replicates existing class structures more than it doesn't. But there's still a few diamonds in the rough.
21: That's it for this week's show. I'm Rund Abdelfattah, and you've been listening to Throughline from NPR. Throughline was created by me and Ramtin Arablouei. This episode was produced by me and the Throughline production team and mixed by Robert Rodriguez. Music by Ramtin Arablouei and his band, Drop Electric, with fact-checking by Kevin Vogel and Greta Pittinger. Voiceovers by Rylan Barton and Nathan Thompson. Thanks for listening.
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